0: I guess so. Sorry, all the portly kids that always see Grocery Outlet with the nuggies. You are our culture.
1: Yeah.
0: And it's great to see people come in here, media aside, just loving our culture and like loving the fact that there's a burrito truck outside the stadium, that there's a lady selling a hot dog wrapped in bacon for $10. They are loving pretty much everything that they come here. And it's been said that the biggest exports of America is culture. Are you expecting to see kids wearing big flaming JNCO pants again? Are you going to see that in Germany in the next year or two? It's the kind of stuff I trip out on when I see this World Cup. I don't necessarily see a ball bouncing around on a screen. I see the expansion of people's cultures and the meeting of ideas. Which is, I think, why it's such an important thing.
1: Also, one of the best things about the World Cup is seeing people from other countries. Like, grown men are in the stands crying like a kid that just got his favorite Hot Wheel for Christmas when their country wins. It just kind of brings everyone together. And
0: did you see the dude in the front row of the Dodgers and A's game?
1: Yeah.
0: And he's yelling for the Mexico goal.
1: Yeah.
0: It's like Dodgers pitcher Robleski is looking at him like, dude.
1: That's the epitome of the World Cup, though. It's, no matter where you are, you're rooting for your country. You could be at a completely different sporting event and you're still screaming at the top of your lungs so much you can hear it on the broadcast.
0: My family traditionally is from Brazil. We've been here for generations. And I remember being a kid asking my grandpa, what's the deal with you dusting out the Pele jersey and yelling for Brazil for these things when we're like American? He's all, because the one time of the year I remember, or the one time every 4 years I remember Brazilian.
1: Yeah, exactly. I think that's also...
0: And it's one of the only times I think nationalism, when like it can be settled on a court or a field with rules and referees, and you know, if you want to settle your disputes like that, would be awesome.
1: Oh yeah, you know, I wouldn't mind that. Yeah,
0: give me Israel and Iran on a soccer field.
1: just to see what happens, and just
0: settle it that way.
1: Yeah.
0: And I think that's what's awesome about the World Cup is there's a certain element of that that I don't know if we get that in the Olympics.
1: I don't think so.
0: Because there's so much
1: Olympics, so much going on.
0: Just football.
1: Yeah. And having one sport, one centralized sport, like you said with the Olympics, like there's so much. There's track here, basketball here, other small sports, not small sports, but sports that aren't really super mainstream that, you get to have that pride for your country. Like you said, when it's one centralized sport, it's really good to see.
0: Plus, it's cool, too, because you're seeing all these companies, like these weird commercials. You're like, hey, is that a BMW commercial or like a Messi's on the car? What does he have to do with Germany at all?
1: Yeah.
0: So you're like, whatever.
1: Yeah.
0: You know?
1: He's a big enough star.
0: Yeah. It's just soccer, Germany, cars.
1: Yeah, we'll do it.
0: It's just silly to me. Wimbledon's also going on, which is also one of these nationalized sport things. I don't know anything about tennis.
1: I'm not that familiar. I follow the big names, but I'm not.
0: Apparently, we had the number 5 ranked player in the world, number 4 seed in Wimbledon, this guy named Ben Shelton.
1: He got upset, right?
0: Yeah.
1: Is that what happened?
0: That's what I was going with. Is like, let's just not talk about tennis and keep talking about soccer. Basically where I was going to go with that. Because, he already got upset.
1: Yeah, but I know Coco Gauff, I think she's still in. I think she just won.
0: And then
1: Serena Williams came back. I think that's a great story, even though she lost.
0: But she hasn't had a competitive, quote-unquote, tennis match in 4 years, they were saying, or something. And had kids in between and stuff.
1: Yeah.
0: And Venus Williams was supposed to double with Serena, and they're supposed to go in the doubles, but Venus has hurt herself.
1: Oh, really?
0: So that's probably not going to happen.
1: Yeah.
0: Although I think Pops just said, let's take our ball and go home.
1: I don't know. Yeah, that's tough.
0: You never know, but after seeing that movie, I'm led to believe that Pops is that kind of dude.
1: I would love to see them on the court again together one last time, even if it's not now or for the rest of this year, maybe next season, see that both of them train.
0: Wimbledon kicks off the Grand Slam season, still the Australia Open like all that kind of stuff, too. It could be a thing. Did you make your votes for the All-Star team this year for Major League Baseball? Are you voting for Major League Baseball?
1: I'm trying to think if I should just lie and say yes, but no.
0: It's cool. You got to lie to kick it, dude.
1: Yeah.
0: I voted, but I am a baseball fan. Everybody hates me and drags me to find this out, but I am a Dodger fan.
1: Okay.
0: But I'm not voting Dodger Homer on my ballot because I like sports and I play fantasy baseball and I know who's good.
1: Oh, so who's on your ballot?
0: Tani, of course, was my number one vote. But the thing is, so he was supposed to start. Today would be the day we're recording. He was supposed to start today in Sacramento. They bumped his start because if he started today, he'd be eligible to start the All-Star game. And Dave Roberts doesn't want his best starter starting the All-Star game. And since he can't pitch at all if he doesn't start, they've already had that conversation. Hey, dude, just go out there as a DH, play 3 innings, and leave.
1: Oh, really?
0: So that's what he's going to do. And number one vote getter, those votes dried up as soon as I was announced because people wanted to see him pitch in the All-Star game.
1: Yeah.
0: which hopefully we will get to see that someday.
1: Has he ever pitched in an All-Star
0: game? I think he pitched in the All-Star game his second year.
1: When he was with the Angels?
0: Yes.
1: Okay.
0: And it was like only one inning, and then he got hurt a couple weeks later and was out a year. And then
1: Sometimes those kinds of things aren't connected, but when you're trying to three-peat, take everything.
0: Yeah, you ain't putting an extra inch on that dude's arm. Yeah, you know what I mean? And and that's exactly what it is. So that is my first shout-out of the day, is the Dave Roberts saying, yeah, it's cool, but no.
1: Yeah, and I like it. That's why they say he's a player's manager.
0: This is an exhibition.
1: Yeah.
0: And even though the winner gets home court or home field in the World Series, it's not so important. And I need to risk my team's success for this.
1: Yeah, and he's still going to be out there. You say he's going to DH, right?
0: Yeah.
1: So he'll still be out there. Of course, fans won't get to see him pitch, but yeah.
0: Which I think is kind of crazy because now that I've said I'm not the Dodger homer, I'm not the guy to blame for this, but when you look at all the positions, there's Dodgers all across because it's a loaded ballot. It's the fans vote.
1: Yeah.
0: And it's like Sterling Marte is the only guy. It's like not a Dodger that's going to probably start.
1: Yeah.
0: And Andy Páez is on there. He's probably going to play. Bryce Harper is on there. It's just one of those things where it's like, are the Dodgers really so good that the All-Star team is basically the Dodgers?
1: Almost.
0: They did kind of buy a good team, but at the same time, they farm some of those dudes too. Like Andy Páez is a farm guy. Yamamoto is a farm guy because he came through us first.
1: That's what I'd never understood. I think it was last year, maybe even the year before, people were talking about the Dodgers buying their team. I was like, didn't they have the number one farm system the MLB?
0: We have the prospects that people were like dudes are like, we'll give you Scrooble right now for two of your prospects.
1: Yeah,
0: like,
1: so you can't really talk too bad about them because they're, like you said, some of their best players are homegrown.
0: And even the guys they traded for or signed, they gave up those players that they homegrown, who were Miguel Vargas, who is like the reason why the White Sox are number 5 in the power rankings.
1: Yeah.
0: Which they came out in the new power ranking. Dodgers are, of course, first. Milwaukee is second, which I think is pretty baffling because Milwaukee is a team that people have said have been done two or three times already this year, and they just won't go away. They keep having these hot streaks. They play in a shoebox. So that's their offense a lot.
1: Yeah.
0: But I was surprised to see that the Devil Rays were the number 3 team. Of all the American League East Coast teams, the Devil Rays are the team that are the team.
1: Yeah.
0: You sound surprised just hearing it. Yeah. Not Yankees, not Red Sox, not Orioles. Yeah. Just the Devil Rays. Yeah. How many times have we heard that before? And then the Braves, who are always injured, but somehow are still up there in the power rankings. They haven't had Acuna for a month, probably won't have him for a while. And the Phillies are the hottest team in baseball since they've gotten Don Mattingly as their manager. And they're 5th in the power rankings, which when you look at these power rankings, do you think that seems pretty fair?
1: I mean,
0: because that's pretty National League heavy.
1: Yeah, but at the end
0: The Rays are the only team from the American League in the top 5.
1: At the end of the day, isn't power rankings based on the product you put on the field?
0: And that is some of the results. And I don't know if necessarily it's the product itself or how the Dodgers are like 2 weeks up on the second place team.
1: Yeah.
0: So, you get that, right? Milwaukee, they got a week up on the second place team. Mm-hmm. The Rays, nobody gave them credit for anything, right? And this team's beating the Yankees, the Red Sox, the Blue Jays, and the Orioles. And so the division, like, they're written off.
1: Yeah, you have to give them that respect in any kind of rankings you do. If they're putting good product on the field, they're finding ways to win games. Even if you win by one run, a win is still a win.
0: Exactly. And it's crazy to look at this. That it's almost like the NBA. It's like there's nothing from the East.
1: Yeah, we'll put the East over here to the side, and we'll get the West going.
0: I feel like, though, that there's got to be better teams on the East Coast, or at least on the Eastern side.
1: It could be also this thing where they all just beat up on each other, so the records don't look as good. Is that kind of how it goes too sometimes, you think?
0: A little bit, yeah. Like the Milwaukee and the Phillies, I'm sure they play each other a lot. The Braves and the Phillies are in the same division.
1: We'll go with that.
0: Yeah, sure. Yeah. Why not?
1: We'll give them the benefit of the doubt a little bit.
0: Right on. It's our time of the show. Let's hop on this Roadsters report. Now, you cover high school sports. You're not a Roadsters reporter, right?
1: I will be. I was telling you before we hopped on, I'm going to the game on, I think it was Friday on the 3rd.
0: Oh, when the Ballers are in town.
1: Yeah, when the Ballers are in town. I'm gonna be heading out there for that. But that'll be my – covered the open tryout, which is a great thing to cover, just seeing some guys that – some local guys, but also some guys that had – I talked to a guy that was from San Diego who's been to multiple tryouts. He went to the tryout in Arizona. Just guys trying to start their pro career. But yeah, that the open tryout was a great thing to cover. So I've dabbled a little bit, but now that the high school stuff is done, I'm really going to get into it a little bit.
0: Right on. Yeah, that's the thing about the Pioneer League is it was broken down to me by Zach or Red Pocket Mobile that basically it's a first chance, last chance league. There's a lot of guys that are really betting on themselves. They're like you said, driving from place to place, trying to pick up on a team. And it's brutal out there, man. Like, I thought stand-up comedy was competitive. These baseball dudes, there's nothing subjective about how good you are. Like you said, the product you put on, there's nothing subjective about that.
1: What do they say? Numbers never lie. Men lie, women lie, numbers don't.
0: Oh, there's also the Thomas Edison liars statistics lie, or liars use statistics.
1: Just shot down my great quotes.
0: But the thing is, there's two sides of the view, but the thing is, there's nothing subjective. Either you can play or you can't. You know, or a stand-up comedy, you can be like, oh, at least that's not your flavor, but they seem to like it. There's nothing like that about baseball, which is brutal, man. Brutal. Like the Roadsters, they split the week against the Long Beach Coast and the Ballers. Long Beach Coast came in here, and it was rough, man. It was 4-1 the first game of the series. That's good. We were competitive. Second game, we lost 13-8. Then we finally came back on the Sunday game and won 8-6. And the real highlight of that game, not so much the win, is the helicopter that dropped candy on the field afterwards.
1: See, wasn't that only for kids? I would have been out there.
0: Okay, I take pictures. Okay. And I'm out there taking pictures, and it was cool. Yeah. It was really cool. But yeah, the kids were into it, and yeah, it was nuts. It was just the fact that it was like the helicopter's pretty low, blowing everything around. It was neat.
1: I would have been out there strictly for the candy. My sweet tooth is crazy, so I would have been out there for the candy.
0: See, I quit eating candy 3 months ago because they say when you quit drinking alcohol, you get a sweet tooth. Mm-hmm. And that happened to me. And my doctor was like, hey, man, I'm not saying that you're going to get sick, but the next gummy bear could do it. So I had to stop eating candy cold turkey. And like
1: cold turkey?
0: I get cold turkey too, which is, it's even more difficult than quitting drinking. Because little kids, your grandma doesn't have a bowl of booze. And I was thinking to myself, like, man, there's a helicopter just dropping candy.
1: My doctor wouldn't mind. No one's going to know if I go out there right now, grab a piece of candy.
0: But at the same time, it's like I have to practice the same recovery from when I quit drinking. But it's just so silly. It's, man, if I quit drinking, a helicopter just started dropping booze.
1: Oh, I can't even imagine that.
0: But and then the Ballers came to town to play to start the series. We did much better against the Ballers. We won the first game of the series 9-1. We won 8-3. And this is fresh off of beating them 18-8 in Oakland. Please, more Ballers on the schedule. Which coincidentally, we're going to get them the last half of next week as well here at home.
1: Yeah.
0: And that's going to be a lot of fun. And right now they're on the road in Yuba, Sutter, playing the Freebirds, which, man, that first game of the series, they won 20-6.
1: Yeah, I'm looking at 20-6.
0: 16 hits. Jacob Lajewski led off the game with a home run. Bryce Cannon hit a cannonball in the first inning with a couple of guys out. B.Y. Choi added a grand slam, had 5 RBIs in the game. Cyrus Johnson added a 2 RBI single in the ninth. And Max Hendren also added a walk RBI and an RBI single. And then the new guy, Tyler Williams, had 3 runs on 3 hits. This team is humming.
1: Yeah.
0: Whatever JT Snow is doing, whatever they're serving those guys in the clubhouse for breakfast, lunch, and dinner, whatever sandwiches they got out there, it's working. It's working in the guts. It's working on the field. It's making the players. It's giving them an urgency. I don't know how to say this in a nice way. They didn't seem like they're having fun at the beginning of the season. They seem like they were not relaxed. And now the dudes are, they all seem pretty chill now.
1: When you're a first-time pro, sometimes I think you can get into the, or you're, this is a new expansion franchise, you can kind of get caught up in that maybe a little bit. But now that they're in the middle of the season, things are starting to get rolling where it's game after game. You start to get into you find your rhythm, you find your groove a little bit. And maybe that's a little bit what you're seeing too.
0: Yeah, they're 35 games or so into the season now too. So they're a lot more chill.
1: Yeah.
0: Had a couple road trips under the belt.
1: Everything was so new at first.
0: They're not going to get cut right away, which I know that's a big scary thing too. It's like you think you're going to get cut right away. And especially they got a new tryout looming in July up at Yuba. That's a message to the league, because basically when they do the tryouts, every team has to sign somebody from the tryout. Which means that there's a roster spot.
1: Oh, yeah.
0: So kind of sweated a little bit. But right now everybody's playing great. Cyrus Johnson's just still playing great. And as good as he's been playing, everybody else has been playing outstanding too. Everybody's lifting everybody up. Lajewski's leading off games with home runs. He's getting walk-off home runs and stuff. B.Y. Choi, are you a fan of Ken Griffey Jr.? You look like you're about that age range, right?
1: Yeah.
0: He's got that swing.
1: Okay.
0: He's got that smooth as silk swing. And even though he's not going to be hitting home runs all the time, those doubles of the gap, that's probably the nicest thing that you could look at aesthetically.
1: Oh, really?
0: Yeah. he tears it up.
1: Looking forward to it then.
0: And he's one of my favorite guys on the team. Just like whenever he comes up, you know, he's going to pull it into the gap.
1: Yeah.
0: Get excited about that. Like the game against the Freebirds, like Jonah Jenkins won 6 innings and pitched 2-inning ball. You know what I mean? That's what you need to save your bullpen, because we've been talking about the bullpens getting worked too much.
1: And, okay,
0: you know,
1: yeah.
0: And A.J. Moreno came in and got a save on Sunday. They never asked him to save games. They asked him to come in and be the gap between a starter and Johan, basically.
1: Yeah.
0: They've never asked him to close games, and they asked him to close game, and he came through and he did it.
1: That's a big morale boost for teams, too, is when you can get guys that aren't used to doing certain roles, they come in, thrive in a new role. Like, that just brings up morale, too, with a team. Just knowing that you can, for coaching staff, you know you can trust someone, but also teammates are picking you up in those situations.
0: And that's the crazy thing about it, is Max Hendren hit 4 home runs in a game. Next game, didn't even start because they're facing a left-hander. And I was like, hey, dude, what's up with that? He's like, oh, they're facing a left-hander, man. I'll be in as soon as the left-hander's out. And the left-hander's still pitching like the 5th inning. I saw him down there squeezing the bat. I want to get in this game.
1: Yeah.
0: Come on.
1: But I mean, that goes to the sacrifice you're willing to make for your team.
0: Well, and guys were coming up and being like, what's up, dude? He said, you need to get this left-hander out of the game. They're like, we got you, dog. And then 3 base hits later, left-hander's out of the game. Max is coming in as a pinch hitter. And what is Max doing but double into the gap?
1: Exactly. Yeah. That's the kind of stuff that, like you said, you can tell, build morale. They're playing
0: foaming.
1: Happy. Yeah.
0: And not only that, but like JT, he has created a culture there where losing ain't gonna fly. If you lose a game, that TV in the clubhouse better not be on. You better come in and be ready to have coach tell you what you did wrong and what you need to do to fix it. There's a lot of teams that don't do that. A lot of teams, as soon as their game's over, they're on the bus.
1: Yeah. That's that MLB experience, I guess, maybe from JT. That
0: there are teams in the league that have that. The LBC Coast, they're actually the best team in the league record-wise. Their coaching staff is Troy Gloss and Troy Percival, both stars from the Angels. So, same kind of a deal. They have those guys, and they do baseball camps, and they've been doing baseball camps, and they got their eyes on guys since they're little kids, and they're on their teams now. And like, same with the Red Pocket Mobiles and stuff. And it's crazy when you look at the transactions of the league, where you'll see one guy will get cut by a team, and like, he'll immediately be picked up by somebody else. Like, the Roadsters, they released the Vance Tobel. Vance Tobel, not even 24 hours later, is picked up by the Yuba Sutter Freebirds.
1: Yeah.
0: So it's good to see these guys stay in the league and not... When you see somebody not on the team for a while, you wonder, oh, are they still playing baseball?
1: And just, you know? Like, even if you aren't seeing them every day here on your home team, knowing that they're still trying to chase their dream somewhere else, it's almost like a win in itself, I guess, in a way.
0: I'm around the team so much, I feel close enough to the guys. I know I'll follow them wherever they go.
1: Yeah.
0: You know what I mean? Like, right. I mean, these guys are on the road in Ogden, Utah, and I'm like, hey, dude, you're clubbing home runs in Ogden, Utah. Dude, is that air really that thin? And they're like, yeah.
1: Yeah, it's pretty thin up here, yeah.
0: So it's cool. And that's really one of the cool things about it, is having a team like that here in town. We didn't have that when we had the Nuts or the A's, because they were still the Mariners. And if you wanted to have access to the team like that, you had to go through the Mariners. Now, right. If you make a phone call to the phone number that's on Google, and they're like, yeah, dude.
1: Come on through.
0: Yeah.
1: Yeah.
0: It's really cool.
1: Yeah.
0: Yeah, I'm excited to see them and the Ballers come through. They're playing Friday. It's going to be Firework Friday. That's how they're celebrating the 4th of July. Saturday's a Hawaiian shirt giveaway day.
1: Okay.
0: And I've already seen a Hawaiian shirt. It looks cool. It's got Roadster on it and stuff.
1: Oh, really?
0: It's pretty cool looking.
1: So my favorite logo is the Roadster R. Is that on the shirt? Are you able
0: that's
1: to?
0: That's on. I had the hat.
1: That's on the hat. Okay.
0: And then, yeah, and like the shirt has the fox. The Roadster, the fox on it.
1: Okay. The Hawaiian shirt?
0: And it looks pretty cool. And then Sunday is, of course, Bark in the Park. Kids run the bases. And they've already said they're going to run back to candy drop. They just don't know when.
1: I think there's going to be, 2 or 3 total candy drops throughout the season, I think they said.
0: I didn't see that, but I know that they decided they're going to do it again.
1: One more time.
0: Okay. It was really, at least one more time.
1: It
0: was really cool. Yeah. Like, the kids liked it. And not only that, but I think a lot of people didn't necessarily know what was happening. So now that everybody knows it's going to happen. And
1: they're looking out for it now.
0: Yeah. It was definitely way cool. It was one of the cooler things I'd ever seen at a baseball game.
1: Yeah.
0: And like, the only thing that would have made it cooler is if like the closer slid down on a pole.
1: Oh, I was going to say, the only thing that make it cooler is if you could participate in it, just going out there grabbing candy too.
0: I grabbed the piece of double bubble off the ground. Okay. I was like, this isn't candy enough.
1: Yeah.
0: This gum is different. We only got a few minutes left, man. Let's do some shout outs and shade, huh?
1: Let's do it.
0: All right. Let's do your shout out first, because I really liked your shout out.
1: My shout out is to LeBron James. If anyone listening knows who me personally, I'm a huge LeBron fan. This may come off as a little bit biased, but you know what? I don't care. It's my contribution. I don't know if this happened just by coincidence, but Bronny James's contract, I think it was $2.3 million, started to be guaranteed on what was it, like the 29th or the 30th? And then the day after, LeBron informs the Lakers that he's not going to be with the team anymore. So I think the timing worked out perfectly. So my shout out, once again, LeBron proves that he's a great dad, first of all. And then second of all, the business ended up working out for him too. So that's my shout out.
0: That's the kind of dude LeBron is, you know what I mean? Yeah. And it didn't have to be his kid. It could have been Luke Walton or anybody else on a team that he wanted to.
1: Yeah.
0: One of my shout outs is actually to the Lakers, because as soon as they got informed that LeBron wouldn't be back, they're like,
1: went out and got anybody and everybody.
0: They went out and got Walker Kessler in a signed trade deal with the Jazz. You know how you need a dude to push around Wemby? They went and got one.
1: Yep, exactly.
0: Went and got one. And Austin Reeves doesn't have to be the guy to do it no more. And they went and got one. And the one dude who was pushing around Wemby before Wemby was Wemby, and you could even see it. And on the Jazz, you'll never see him in the playoffs. So at least now, hopefully, maybe, with the play-in tournament,
1: we'll see what happens.
0: You might see the Lakers in the playoffs in the first round.
1: Made some decent.
0: And you might see Walker Kessler in a combination of Austin Reeves and pushing around Wemby, because that's the only way you're going to do it.
1: Yeah, he's ridiculous. I could talk all day about Wemby.
0: I also have a quick shout out too for Draymond Green. Draymond tried to sell his jersey number to the number one pick this year. His name was it Alex Lindenberg?
1: Yaxel Lindenberg.
0: Yaxel Lindenberg. Because he was from Michigan or Michigan State.
1: Draymond's from Michigan State. Yaxel is the big from Michigan.
0: Oh, from Michigan, sorry. And Draymond said, I will give you my jersey number for free. All you have to do is wear this Michigan hat. And he wouldn't do it because they're rival schools. And here's the thing. Now Draymond hasn't picked up his option. He's a free agent. LeBron's coming to the Warriors. That number 23 jersey could have been worth millions.
1: He could have got a pretty penny for it.
0: He could have gotten a McLaren out of LeBron for that jersey at least.
1: Oh, yeah.
0: You know what I mean? And that's my shout out is to Draymond for trying to hook the rookie up on the way out the door. He couldn't grab the kid. There's always money in a banana stand. That's all he can really do. You can't be like, I'm leaving. LeBron's going to need my number. You make money off of it.
1: You know what? Actually, can I add another shout out?
0: Yeah.
1: I think going off that, I want to shout out to the kid, to Yaxel, just for keeping the rivalry alive. No amount of money can ever replace the Michigan State-Michigan rivalry.
0: That sports petty I love.
1: Yeah, exactly.
0: I want to send some love out to Chris Johnson, running back for the Tennessee Titans and Houston Oilers. It comes out that he's got Lou Gehrig's disease, and he's already said that when he passes, he's going to donate his brain to science to see if it's a result for playing football.
1: I have trouble watching those kinds of videos. I refuse to watch it, but I saw the outpouring of love for him, and it's so tough. And so young, too. I think he was, 39?
0: Yeah, he's not even 40 yet.
1: Yes. Randomly, sometimes, I would see his highlights pop up on my YouTube and stuff like that, and the Chopper City Juke, the dance that he would do and all that kind of stuff. Those kinds of running backs and highlights and stuff that I love watching. So just to hear that diagnosis and everything.
0: And for years, he was the fastest dude, like literally he's the first dude to go like 20 miles an hour on a field.
1: Yeah, it's so sad.
0: And so just shout out and props to him for his career and wishing him the best for what he has coming forward.
1: For sure.
0: Also want to give a shout out to the Devil Rays announcer. So they're playing Arizona. Max Kepler just gets back from serving an 80-game suspension for steroids. Max Kepler hits a warning track fly ball. The announcer for the Diamondbacks literally says into the microphone, that probably would have been a home run 80 games ago.
1: Another level of petty.
0: That's the level of petty that's sports. See, you're catching on.
1: Yeah.
0: The sports petty that I love is that right there.
1: Yeah.
0: And that's why I want to give a shout out to you. Want to give a shout out to Jerome Ignelia, NHL star. His youngest son got drafted into the NHL by the Flames. So he's actually on retired. His number is going to let his kid wear his jersey number.
1: That's cool.
0: That's going to be way cool. And then his daughter also signed a professional contract to play in the ladies league.
1: That's
0: so all four of his kids, a former NHL All-Star defensive player of the year, 1 year, all four of his kids. And he didn't have to LeBron James it. Those kids earned it themselves. He didn't have to play no games with no contracts to make sure that they're not asking dad to pay off their mansion.
1: That's so cool. That's
0: and my last shout out is to the CFL. Brendan Sorsby said, you know what? I'll just declare myself eligible for the Canadian Football League draft. And the Canadian Football League said, our league has integrity. Nope.
1: Insane. That story is so wild.
0: Dude, that's the craziest thing. That dude still thinks that he's going to play somewhere.
1: Yeah. You almost have to respect that level of delusion, though, right?
0: Almost.
1: Almost.
0: Almost. But I know what you're getting at. You're like, is it delusion? Is it self-confidence? And
1: it toes the line, and sometimes it can ruffle some feathers. But
0: sometimes that's what can make you president. This is Jimmy Manise. This is Sports Talk Modesto, KCBP 95.5. Thank you for listening. Have a safe commute home.
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4: Welcome, friends, to another edition of Economic Update, a weekly program devoted to the economic dimensions of our lives and those of our children. I'm your host, Richard Wolff. This is a program devoted to a concept, to an idea that is central to understanding, in my view, what's going on around us in the world today and what we can do about it, and where to go. So it's about as central an idea for our time as I could think of, and so it's appropriate for today. And I want to begin by looking at the broadest possible way of asking about this. And the way I thought to start was by talking about art. And to quote, to begin, Anais Nin, from whom I learned this, a great thinker and poet, poetess of some years ago. And she was asked, what is art? What does it mean? What is it about? And she said, the thing that is important to understand is art is not about what we see. It's about how we see. Another way of putting it is that when human beings analyze something, describe something, explain something, claim to know about something, they always bring a great deal to it. Maybe their way of saying it is, I'm going to explain to you what's out there in the world. But they can't do that other than by bringing to their eyesight, their brain work, their ears, their senses, a whole lot that has been built up in them to that point. It's not what you see, it's how you see. And now let's jump right into economics, which is our field. What is an economy? Well, when people talk about an economy, it's like when they talk about a painting or any object of art. What matters most is not so much what they see as how they go about seeing it. So to give you an example, mainstream economics, which I had to learn, which I had to teach to get my degrees and all of that, mainstream economics approaches the economy by getting very excited about something that grabs the attention of those kinds of thinkers. And that's called the market, this activity of buying and selling, which certainly in our modern economy is all around us, isn't it? Literally, from the moment you get up in the morning, every day of your life, you're confronted by buyers and sellers. You are yourself a buyer, you are yourself a seller, and so you could understand that people look at the whole economy in that way, through the lens, if you like, of buying and selling. Markets are for them their entry point, how they get into understanding the economy. It's the thing through which everything else is understood. But I don't do that. And what I'm grateful to Karl Marx about, and always will be, is that he had a different entry point. He did not agree with the people around him who were all mesmerized by markets. He starts his great work, Capital, with commodities and markets. But he does that because everyone around him does, and he wants to take them away from that. He says, let's follow the logic and go to the place where I enter into analysis with a wholly different idea. What's Marx's new and different idea? Here we go. The concept we're discussing today. The surplus. The surplus. What does that mean? And I'm going to lay it out for you now in the simplest way I know to get the point across. Marx is interested not in how goods buy and sell, how we buy and sell them, how they move around in markets. Marx is interested in something else. The way he sees, how he sees the economy is different. He says, let's look at production. Not exchange, production. How goods and services get made. This jacket, this paper, the table, the background, the pen, the pencil, you name it. How does it get made? And his answer, to get to the core of it, is this. We begin with an interesting character, the capitalist, the owner-operator of the enterprise, the employer. And we notice that the employer, somebody, lays out a bunch of money for tools, equipment, and raw materials. And we're going to use the example of making chairs. So the employer lays out money, some value, let's call it 100, doesn't matter, because of the point is the surplus, and for that, what numbers we use are really irrelevant. You'll see that in a moment. $100 worth of wood, nails, glue, hammers, everything needed, a space, electricity to run a saw, whatever is needed, physical goods needed to make chairs. 100. And now we know, Marx says, looking at it, that he also, this employer, hires chair makers, workers, employees, whose job it is to take the tools and equipment and transform the raw material, the wood, the glue, into a finished product, the chairs. And we know something else, that the chairs are worth more than the glue, nail, hammer, wood goes into. Value has been added by the labor performed by the employees. Indeed, that's what the employer wants. When he sits down with those employees and answers their question, what are you hiring us to do? His answer is, work with those raw materials that I've bought and the tools and equipment that I've bought and make a chair. That's why you're here. And that's what the workers do. And again, for simplicity, let's assume they add $100 worth of value. So the chairs will now be worth, Marx says, $200, because in them is $100 worth of tools, equipment, and raw materials, to which has been added another $100 of value by the labor the employees perform. So far, very simple. Now, says Marx, I'm going to surprise you. I'm going to tell you the secret of capitalism right now. Here we go. It's that the employer pays the worker a wage for coming to work and making the chairs, but that the name of the game, the core of the system, the heart of capitalism, occurs right here because the employer gives to the worker who makes the chair less than 100. In other words, the worker adds more value in making the chair than he gets for doing so. The employer takes the chair once the worker has made it and sells it. And let's assume everything is kind of on the up and up. He sells it for 200. That's what it's worth. He takes 100 out of the 200 he gets to replace the tools, equipment, and raw materials used up so he can continue production. And he takes, let's say, 50. Right? If he sells the chair for 200, he uses 100 to replace the used up tools, equipment, and raw materials. He's left with 100. He gives 50 to the worker, a wage or a salary, and he keeps 50 for himself. That 50 that he keeps, that's the surplus. Why is this important? Well, Marx says, because it's the core of capitalism. That's why the employer goes into business, to get that surplus. That's what he's in it for. He doesn't care about chairs. As soon as they're made, they're sold and out the door. What happens to them, he could care less. He just wants to sell them for the 200. Whether you sit on them, or burn them for firewood, or throw them out the window, or use them as a planter, he could care less. His interest is selling. Selling for 200, replacing the 100 he spent on tools, equipment, and raw materials so he can repeat this whole thing, giving the worker 50 so he'll come back tomorrow and do it all again, and he'll keep doing this. Because for each worker and each chair, he's making 50 bucks, his surplus. You want to know what profit is? There it is. Profit is the part of the surplus that this employer keeps for himself. You'll see in a few minutes that he has some expenses to pay out of that surplus, but what he keeps is his profit. And that's why he's in business. We've come to the end of the first half of today's show. Stay with me. I'm going to show you now how Marx uses the concept of surplus to explain how capitalism works. Welcome back, friends, to the second half of today's Economic Update. We're talking about the concept of the surplus, Marx's remarkable addition to, contribution to, understanding, a way of understanding. It's really not so interesting what Marx had to say about the capitalism of his day, which is quite behind us now by 150 years. But what is invaluable is how he went about thinking about economics and about capitalism, because that is more relevant and appropriate today than it ever has been. And to summarize what we did in the first half of today's program, it's this. The employer gives to the worker wages less than the value added given by the employee to whoever hires him. Right there, in that inequality, is the surplus. It's the excess that the worker contributes while working relative to what that worker is paid for doing the work. Now let's take a look at what all the implications are, and we'll only scratch the surface in the time we have. First, in this complicated relationship between the employer and the employee, in which we have seen the worker produces the profit, the surplus out of which the profit comes, that the capitalist is focused on, that the employer maximizes as best he can. Notice that in a capitalist system, it's the employers who make all the key decisions. They decide what is going to be produced. A chair? A software program? An ice cream cone? Up to the employer to decide what to produce. What technology to use? Skill saw, another kind of saw, these nails, those nails, this kind of apparatus, that kind of... All made decisions by the employer. The very decision where to produce. In this community? Over there across the river? Down the street? In another country? Where? Now, every one of those decisions affects the worker, the employee, mightily. What I produce shapes the day I spend at work. The technology, that shapes the air I breathe, the water I drink, the noise my ears have to process, the way my body shakes or doesn't when I use the tools, and where will determine whether I have a job here, where I live, where my family lives, where my community, where my kids go to school. The decision where is crucial to my life. And yet I'm an employee. I have no say at all. It's all decided by the employer. My only recourse, if I'm not happy with the outcome of an employer's decisions, is to go look for another employer who will be just as powerful relative to my powerlessness as I was in my first job. So, notice the imbalance of power that comes out of this arrangement. Then there's the matter of risk. There's a risk that whatever it is your employer decides to produce turns out to have no customers. Let's say your employer decides to make a chair that has three legs because he insists that this is the way he wants it to be. And then we discover that when he tries to sell the three-legged chair, nobody wants it. He can't sell them. So he goes to his employee and he says, John, Mary, don't come back to work next Monday. I'm closing this business. I can't sell the product. Well, notice the risk that a product doesn't sell comes out of a decision the employer always makes. He makes a decision. And sometimes he whines that when he makes these decisions, he's taking a risk. He's right. He is. There's always the risk that what you produce won't be sold. But here's the strange inequality you don't want to miss. The risk is borne not just by the employer, but by the employee, too. The difference is the employee played no role in deciding whether or not to take the risk. He's stuck with the risk because of the employer's disproportionate power over the decision-making. Had all the workers together participated in making the decision, one of them at least might have said, three legs on a chair, not a good idea. But the employer was alone. And if he wanted to make an Edsel, he could. And he did. And it didn't sell. Now let's turn next to the kind of business in which a group of people are the employer. That's what we call corporations. Corporations are just a legal arrangement in which the employer is a group. It's a collective employer. Board of directors, a group, 10 to 20 people, and they are the employers in the corporate form of capitalism. And they have an interesting role. They decide how much to pay the workers. Remember, we've been talking about the employer giving the worker a wage or a salary, and how that's less than the value added. And the surplus, from which profit comes, is as big as that difference. The surplus is simply the difference between the value added by the worker when she or he work and what's paid to them for doing the work. Well, the minute you see it, you understand that a board of directors, or any employer for that matter, even in an individual company with one individual employer, whether it's corporate or individual, notice that there's a conflict here. In order to get more surplus, to get more profit, to be therefore more successful, to be able to grow faster, the capitalist has every incentive to press down the wage or salary. Because if the worker adds 100, use my example, when he or she works, the less you pay them, the more you get. In my example, we paid the worker 50. We kept 50 as the employer. Of course, if you could get away with paying the worker 40, it would leave you with 60 out of 100 added by the worker. Notice, therefore, the disarrangement entails, implies, provokes, creates, engenders what Marx called the class struggle, the endless quality of capitalism, never overcome, never gone, of pressing for less to be paid to the worker. That's why employers hire children. That's why employers move to other countries where they can pay the workers less. That's why I could go on all day with the endless ways employers find to reduce what they lay out. They hire a machine if it's cheaper than the 6 workers it replaces. Every way they can, they try. And we all know why. Marx has taught us why. The less you pay them, other things equal, the more surplus you get. Class struggle is built in. It's also important to understand now what Marx and Marxists have meant when they talk about the dictatorship of the employer class, or in Marx's language, the dictatorship of the bourgeoisie. It's this extraordinary way that capitalism works to put the employer, who has to coordinate and cooperate with all the workers, every one of whom, including the janitor after each day's work, have to clean the place so you can use it the next day. Everybody's needed to play his or her role in getting those chairs produced. But one small group, the employer, has all the power. Indeed, the employer can fire the worker, but not the other way around. The employer can take away the income of the employee, but not the other way around. The power imbalance is obvious. It's always been obvious. And now we have a clue to why Marx would see the economy this way. It probably started when he was a little boy. I know it started that way with me. I noticed that my father and my mother worked very hard. Particularly my father wasn't around all that much. And my mother would explain to me, he goes to work. And he works very, very hard. And he came home very tired, I could see it. And I somehow understood that a lifetime of his working was in the cards from the beginning. There was no way he was ever going to be other than that. Oh, he dreamed of it. I know that. He imagined it. I know that too. But he never got there. Neither did most of the other working people in the community I grew up in. Over time, they understood. When they were younger, they fantasized. But part of my interest in Marx comes because I saw that there was something built in that made the situation crucial, that my father worked but never could relax from work, had to work all the time. That's the working. It's forever adding value by its work, but never getting enough to take it easy and to relax and not work. Wow. No wonder people like me pick up the book by Mr. Marx and go, yeah, that's the way to let's look at that. I don't want to look at buying and selling. That comes later. That's secondary. For me, the core story is in the production. And of course, the employers being in the dictatorial position they're in, getting the surplus in their hands, we all know what they do with it. They take it and they enjoy it for themselves. They're not big on sharing. Elon Musk proudly announces this last week that he's a trillionaire, the world's first trillionaire. He has taken the surplus produced in the production of Tesla cars or SpaceX rockets and made a fortune for himself, which he's accumulating like King Midas in the fairy tale. But that's not because he's greedy, and that's not because Mr. Musk is any different from the rest of us. It's because capitalism is organized to produce a surplus for somebody. And the interesting question is why the mass of people like you, my father, and me permit this system to work in that way that leaves some people with $1 trillion you couldn't spend in a lifetime or 10 anyway, while other people can't relax, can't get their kid to college, can't do what a decent life requires. As long as capitalism exists, the Marxist critique of it will also. Thank you very much for your attention. I hope my discussion of the concept of the surplus rings true to you as well. And as always, I look forward to speaking with you again next week.
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0: boy, oh boy, freaks, I hope you're ready for a good one. Those first three tracks, those came from me, the selector. That was the OC's The Dream. Before that, Jimmy James by the Beastie Boys, original version, a super epic track of only Jimi Hendrix samples. And at the top, that was Bob Marley and the Wailers, Get Up, Stand Up. That's what you should be doing. Right now, I'm going to throw up, not really, but this is the Bad Brains, How Low Can a Punk Get, on Freak Radio 95.5 KCBP.
1: How low can a punk get?

Alrighty, that was The Move, Flowers in the Rain. Before that was Pink Floyd, Arnold Lane, Sonic Reentry by the Electro Sonics, John Lee Hooker, No Shoes. Oh my god, I love that song. Train Kept Rollin' by the Yardbirds. And at the top, the Bad Brains from the Black Dots record, How Low Can a Punk Get? That's a freaking great track. I love it so much. But I'm going to throw a little curveball here. This is Van Halen on Fire from Van Halen 1. Yes, Van Halen on Fire! 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

sugar. I know it's been a minute, but I got to get up in it. Come on. Let's talk about what you got.

All right. That was Anne Bean and Paul Burwell. Pulp music, Low Flying Aircraft, Los Caballeros, Cha Cha Dracula. Oh, that's a great Portuguese track, garage rock track from '68. Before that was Snake Finger, Man in the Dark Sedan, Green Tambourine by the band I can't remember. I can't believe that right now. That's embarrassing. Before that, Prince, Extra Lovable. And at the top, the mighty Van Halen, On Fire, from the record Van Halen 1. All right, this is Gene Vincent Bebopalula on Freak Radio.

hosted by the one and only H.E., broadcasting live every Thursday afternoon from 7 to 8 p.m. from the most beautiful place on earth, Modesto, California. I am H.E. I have been gone. I am now back. And what am I back to do but my one and only goal, my one and only purpose, to play the nice music. And how nice it is. How nice it all is.

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Can I be understood? 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

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I hope you heard me. I hope you heard me. I hope you heard me when I said, Miss.

All I do is all I can do. This is the best that I got. You are listening to KCBP Wesley 95.5 FM, the voice of the valley. There is only one who could waste such time with so much effort, with so little to show. It is, of course, H.E. on that wonderful show of shows, Why Not Nice. I shirk my duties. I ignore the important things. I've not told you the names of the songs I have played. As always, running in reverse order, starting with the end. We heard track 4 off of Yusufa Sidibe's record, Sell Tom. Prior to this, Shia Mukai with Session with Acid Lumo.

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1: To love that I'll say.

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Yes. 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

0: power. Yes, I have always considered it to be a special form of
1: power. Yes, but what is power if you can't do
0: anything with it? What do I do with my power? What do I do with my capabilities? What do I do in the station which the entirety of the universe's progress and action has brought me to? What do I do with it? What good is it? What has it brought me? This I ask you. This I sincerely ask you. I want to let you know that this is KCBP Wesley
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0: There is only one show which would waste your time and mine in such an extravagant fashion. The name of the show is Why Not Nice, hosted by the one and only H.E. Yes, it is. Every single sound I can find on this earth. How can I or you know that you won't like it until I bring it to you? And just what have I brought to you now? As always, running in reverse order, starting with the end. We heard On Darwat with Kembang Boled from Indonesia. The group Bull Pig performing in a style of the Haitian street musician with Jean Ravier Chanu. Prior to this,
2: 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A little number entitled Touch You. Performed by a group led by Falana Boyd.
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0: my best next time. You know I'm good for it. You know I am good for it.
1: That little number they performed, entitled Bir Demet Yasemin.
0: Well, folks, time is running out. I really think I ought to get a little more focused on the test.

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I am your host, H.E. 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

1970s Ethiopian track. Prior to this, Los Camperos del Valle with El Agua Nieve. Coming up after this, a selection of Azar Habib's La Quinta Nijawaz.

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0: journalism and newspaper class. And as I was laying out my schedule, I had all these different electives I was going to take during my high school career. And the first one I took as a freshman was journalism. And I ended up staying in journalism all 4 years and editing the student newspaper. And I went on to do that in college as well, eventually becoming the editor of that paper, and then just continued into my professional career.
1: Did you have any really outstanding teachers or role models? Anybody that you read who just excited you and you thought, ooh, I want to write like that or do what they're doing?
0: I read the local newspaper there, the Bloomington Herald Times. It used to be called the Herald Telephone. And obviously we read that growing up. But my journalism instructor in high school, Miss Kelsey, she was a real inspiration. She was a stickler for journalism standards and rules and also ran a pretty tight ship with our student newspaper. And so she was my first journalism advisor and probably the most influential, yes.
1: That's great. Have you ever gone back or communicated with her to thank her and tell her what you're up to?
0: I did earlier in my career, especially when I was in college. I went back a few times, and then as I've gotten older, it's been more difficult. I should probably look her up and see what she's up to. But hopefully she knows that she spawned at least one full-time journalist who's still in the business all these years later.
1: Great. Perhaps you could tell us a little bit about your education at Indiana University's School of Journalism.
0: Sure. So I actually grew up in the town that Indiana University is located in. It's Bloomington, Indiana. My father was a professor there, and I went to college there. It has a pretty world-renowned journalism school. At the time, it was called the Ernie Pyle School of Journalism, and now it's changed a little bit, but of course, his legacy lives on there. He was a well-known war correspondent, and they have a daily newspaper there that I joined when I started at the university, the Indiana Daily Student. It's actually a pretty impressive operation at the time. It printed 5 days a week and had over 17,000 circulation for a college newspaper. And it was a great proving ground. If you want to get into journalism, the best way to get experience and get good at it is to do it. Anyone who's interested in journalism and is a student should look for maybe their school's newspaper and see if they can't join that and get some firsthand experience.
1: I was wondering earlier if there has been a real drop in the number of students studying journalism these days. Do you have any idea?
0: I don't know about if there's a drop in student journalists. I do know that there are probably fewer dedicated journalism programs. A lot of them are called creative media instead of maybe journalism, and they encompass other things, including film, video editing, communications, PR. But there definitely has been a drop in the number of journalists. Professional journalists working in the last 20 years. We've lost over 3,000 local newspapers, and there's been a drop in, I believe it's a pretty staggering 60% drop in the number of journalists who are actively working as well at local newspapers. So that just means fewer eyeballs watching the communities where people live. So that's unfortunate.
1: It is. What is the Poynter Journalism Fellowship that you received?
0: That was a fellowship to intern and get training for a summer at the Poynter Institute, which is in near Tampa, Florida. It's in St. Petersburg. It's a pretty well-known journalism institute. They do training. They talk about journalism ethics. They study the industry. And they are closely associated with the newspaper that's there. It's called the Tampa Bay Times. It used to be called the St. Pete Times. And so as part of that fellowship, you got training at the Poynter Institute and then worked at the newspaper. And so I was able to do that one summer down in Florida. I believe it was between my junior and senior years, and it was a great experience. And I learned a lot and, of course, got to meet other young student journalists and professional journalists working there. So it was a really fun and fulfilling experience.
1: What policies and practices are essential to good journalism?
0: So I think the characteristics that are most essential for a good journalist are ethics and empathy. Obviously, there are other things that you need to be a good journalist: communication skills, curiosity, good on a deadline. But I think those are two of the most important attributes to becoming a journalist and also having a successful career. Journalism is largely a self-governed kind of industry where we have strict standards and rules, but we're the ones who are enforcing them on ourselves. So you need those ethics to be able to deliver news accurately and fairly. And also, you need to be empathetic and curious

0: about the world around you, to be able to tell good stories.
1: In your career, which topics and issues have you primarily focused on?
0: So I spent the majority of my professional career working at the Modesto Bee. And as anyone who works at a local newspaper can tell you, you end up covering just all kinds of things, become a sort of a jack of all trades. But primarily, while I was at the Bee, I covered arts and entertainment for well over a decade. And then I also did local business, particularly restaurant coverage for small business for a decade as well. And those were both really fun and interesting beats where you got to meet a lot of people, and the people that make living in a community interesting and vibrant and fun.
1: Please tell us your view of how important journalism is to a local community and society at large.
0: So local journalism is really where the rubber hits the road for journalism. Local journalists typically live in the communities they cover, so they are part of that community themselves. They are the people responsible for keeping an eye on the local governments and municipal agencies to make sure that they're doing everything in the public's best interest. They also are the ones who help shine a light on the interesting, innovative, exceptional people in a region, and they help connect communities to themselves. These days, people, it's so easy to be in your social media silos and maybe get information on national news and other things that the algorithms think will keep you engaged. But local journalists are the ones who are writing about the communities where people actually live.
1: How has journalism changed in your lifetime, besides the depletion of journalists and papers that you mentioned?
0: That's been the biggest change. We've really seen the big roller coaster and downward descent that we're on now of the newspaper industry. It used to be one of the primary ways that people received news. You'd get it on your doorstep every morning, and that was the way that you knew what was happening in the world and your community. And now people are more on their phones and in social media. The audience has greatly changed. When people think of local news today, they think about maybe police video or car crashes or things like that. But the full spectrum of local news is so much more than that. And unfortunately, I think it's been largely reduced to incident feeds and people who listen to scanners and things like that for people on social media.
1: Is there anything else you want to add about your tenure at the Modesto Bee?
0: I came to Modesto fresh out of college, and I had thought, well, I'll maybe work here for a couple years and then move on to another paper or a larger city. But I really fell in love with local news reporting. It has really made me feel connected to the city and the community and the people here. Local news also gives you that immediate impact. I walk into a restaurant, and if I've written about it, sometimes they have the article framed on the wall, or people remember that I covered their band, and it's a rewarding experience feeling that connected and feeling the pride that people feel in being recognized in their own communities. I recently went and got my prescription at Walgreens, and when I left and got home and took a look at the bag, the pharmacist had written on it, "I love reading your stories." And so things like that are why local journalism is really where I am and where I have chosen to have my whole professional career.
1: And you said you covered entertainment, so you probably got to hear a lot of great acts and music and meet some rather prominent people.
0: Oh, sure. Over the years covering entertainment, I got to meet everyone from George Lucas, who's a Modesto native. I was able to interview him twice and even went to Skywalker Ranch for the press junket for the prequel trilogy, the last film in that. I interviewed a young Taylor Swift when she came to the Stanislaus County Fair. I've interviewed Bob Newhart. So you get a little window into a larger world, even being a local journalist and being able to speak with people like that. But then also meeting all of the people who make Modesto a fun and vibrant place to be, too, and who are working to set up shows and create concerts and just do things that make you want to live and play and have fun here in the Central Valley.
1: Do you ever feel nervous when you meet someone very famous or someone you admire very much?
0: Well, I'm nervous every time I do an interview. It's always someone new and a new interaction, and you want to ask smart questions. And if it's a more serious interview, you want to be able to get to the truth and get your questions answered. So I think it's healthy to always be a little nervous before you interview people. But obviously, I'm more comfortable and accustomed to it now. So it used to be I used to write all my questions down on a big piece of notebook paper and study them. And now mostly I think of my questions in my head, but you still get a little nervous before every interview.
1: After you left the Modesto Bee, I guess you joined the Central Valley Journalism Collaborative. What is that?
0: So the Central Valley Journalism Collaborative is the parent nonprofit to the Modesto Focus and the other newsrooms that it has launched, like a superstructure, to use a technical term. In addition to launching newsrooms, it also provides free training to journalists across the Central Valley. And really, its larger goal is to uplift and increase the quantity and quality of journalism across the whole San Joaquin Valley. And in doing that, it has launched three newsrooms. It launched the Merced Focus about 2 years ago that covers Merced. It has The Intersection, which is the health equity lab that covers health equity issues across the San Joaquin Valley. And then just last August, it launched us, the latest newsroom, the Modesto Focus, with a focus on Modesto and Stanislaus County.
1: And you were part of the Central Valley Journalism Collaborative at that time. Was starting the Modesto Focus your suggestion, or how much did you have to do with getting that off the ground?
0: It wasn't my suggestion. I'm not necessarily the mastermind, but I did say that if we did get one started, I'd love to be the editor. I knew that they had launched the Merced Focus, and I knew that there was some thought of launching others if possible. We were able to launch the Modesto Focus thanks to a generous contribution by the Stanislaus Community Foundation, and that kind of community buy-in is essential to a nonprofit newsroom like ours. And so we thank them, of course, for their contribution and for their vision in setting up the Civic Solution Fund, which supports the Modesto Focus, but also other things like we have interns through Stanislaus State through that. It supports other media in the region and other sort of projects that encourage more media and engagement on that level.
1: When did the Central Valley Journalism Collaborative get its start?
0: So CVJC was started, I believe it was 2021. It's also relatively new. It was started by the James B. McClatchy Foundation, which is the family philanthropic arm of the McClatchy family. The McClatchy family used to own the Modesto, Sacramento, Fresno Bees, and the whole McClatchy company. Mm-hmm. And this foundation has been their philanthropic arm. When they sold the company in 2020, they then put their efforts into their foundation, the JBMF. And they are very focused on increasing both media, but also democracy-supporting projects across the Central Valley.
1: And their core values?
0: The core value of CVJC is to increase and improve the amount of media, the media and local news across the Central Valley, particularly the San Joaquin Valley. So from, say, like Stockton to Bakersfield. And through that, they, as I mentioned before, they launched newsrooms. They're focused a lot on regions that are news deserts or have had a lot of declining media, local media. So that's why Merced was the first place to launch. Merced still has the Merced Sun Star, but that newsroom has been greatly diminished. I believe they have a fellow who works there, and then there's someone based in Modesto who provides coverage there too, but I don't believe they have any full-time reporters in Merced. So the Merced Focus provides that local journalism, daily newspaper kind of coverage. Our coverage as the Modesto Focus is a little different because we do have existing media here. The Modesto Bee is still here and still reporting and still doing good work. And we're not here to compete with them. We're here to be additive in the media environment, just provide more, perhaps more in-depth, some reporting that maybe a daily news operation doesn't have the time or the resources for. We want to help provide that. But CVJC, the larger organization, they also provide training, free training to journalists across the valley, everything from training on how to file a public record request and get to documents like that, to keeping safe as a journalist, to data reporting. We've provided a lot of free training that any journalist, student or professional, can take part in and get a little professional development. And then they also fund other largely nonprofit newsrooms as well. They provide some funding to SJV Water, which is a water-based reporting nonprofit newsroom covering water issues in the Central Valley. We support Fresno Land, which is a Fresno-based nonprofit. And we have partnerships with KVPR, which is the Fresno area-based NPR station as well.
1: This is KCBP Women of the Valley. Our guest today is Marijke Roland, editor of Modesto Focus, and I'm your host, Linda Scheller. Now, these training programs, are they virtual, online?
0: They are largely virtual. We have had some in-person training, though, too, some First Amendment training, some other things that were in-person, and other ones are online, so it's super convenient for people. We continue to offer those different courses throughout the year. So if anyone's a student journalist or a freelance journalist, they're welcome to sign up and take part in the trainings.
1: And does CVJC, Central Valley Journalism Collaborative, work with journalism departments to let the professors there know, if there are still journalism departments, about this slate of offerings and what assistance can be provided to the students?
0: Yeah, we have a partnership with Stanislaus State in particular, and so we let them know about any training opportunities we have. With Stanislaus State, we also just recently, this last spring, had our first interns through them. So we had four students who work at their student newspaper, The Signal, who were able to join us and do some reporting and create some videos and different things for us. So we're developing our partnerships with local universities and schools. We've had some outreach with some of the high schools that have different programs, but haven't been able to do things necessarily directly yet with them. But they can all join the free trainings when we have them.
1: That's great. That's really exciting. As a senior health equity reporter for CVJC, what did your work entail?
0: When I left the Bee, I joined CVJC as the health equity reporter. I was primarily focused on mental health issues, but I ended up doing a lot of coverage on some of the larger, both state and national developments, including Care Court and Proposition 1 in California, and then more recently, the passage of this big, beautiful bill, which has lots of cuts to both Medi-Cal and SNAP. These are programs that in our region are highly utilized, and about now is when we're going to start feeling the impacts of that bill across the Central Valley. So I did reporting when it was first being discussed, and then also about what could happen when it did pass. And now the Health Equity Lab is continuing to do reporting on what is happening now that those bills are law and these cuts are happening.
1: Where do you source your information? Back when they were discussing it, where did you go to get information?
0: When they were discussing it in the first place, especially if we're talking about the, again, big, beautiful bill, obviously there was a lot of national reporting on what it could do. But then when you approach a story like that, you go to the local sources. So you talk with the BHRS, which is the Behavioral Health and Recovery Services at the county agency, which deals with public health. You go to different medical providers in the region, especially the ones that deal a lot with Medi-Cal, which is the Medi-Cal recipients. So Golden Valley Health Centers. In Stockton, there's community health centers, and a lot of their patients and clients use those programs to be able to access healthcare. So you go to them, you find nonprofits that work with people, and you really, the most important thing, you try to find people who are affected too. So you use those various sources to try and find the people who are actually going to be feeling the impacts of these changes, and then continue asking. Sometimes the best way to get more sources is to ask a source, who else should I talk to? And they'll give you other people to talk to. So it's like a chain reaction when you start doing your reporting. You go to the bigger institutional sources, and then they help you find people on different levels. And then those people help you find people. So that's how you work sourcing.
1: So how do you preserve and keep track of your sources and the information that you're utilizing when you write a piece?
0: So it depends on the kind of story. If it's a daily that you're working on, you may not need as much organization, but if it's a longer term piece, a lot of reporters, most reporters these days record their conversations. A lot of time they then upload them into some sort of transcription service so that they can have a digital copy of it. You keep good notes. You've got to be organized as a reporter to be able to know who you talked to, know who told you what. If you've got any data that goes with the story, you have to file that and find ways to present that that makes sense and visually can tell people, help tell the story as well. And then you just sit down after you've done all your reporting, usually, and then think who makes the various points best in the story. You might find the quotes that work best to illustrate something a source is telling you. and then try to tell the story as best you can in a way that is easier for people to understand. Oftentimes, especially when you're covering maybe healthcare or new legislation, there's a lot of technical details, and you want to be sure you can break that down into a way that people can understand and most reflects the big impacts of any change.
1: Does a reporter submit the article to the editor-in-chief, which then gets read ahead of time, or is that not always necessary?
0: Yeah. So every reporter needs an editor. Editors are very important. When I was a reporter, editors saved me countless times from everything from a dumb typo to a transposed number or something. The more editing you can get, the better. As a journalist, you shouldn't be upset about an editor editing your piece because they're working to make it the best piece possible. So I was always grateful for good editing. Obviously, you can differ on maybe some wording and things like that with an editor, but every reporter needs a good editor.
1: And do reporters pitch stories to the editor who says yes or nah?
0: Yeah. So there's a process, so a bit of a hierarchy. The way reporting works in a newsroom typically is that reporters each have a beat, which is their coverage area. And then you work your beat, you talk with your sources, you see what's important. If you're covering government, you talk with elected officials and heads of departments. If you cover the arts, you talk with people who run arts organizations or have venues, and you find out what's happening. And then when you think you have a good story, you pitch it to your editor. And if the editor agrees it's a good story, they say, yeah, do it, go for it. And then you work on the story. And when you're done, you file with your editor. Your editor then edits the story. We like to have at least two reads on each story. So I edit every story. And then because we have other newsrooms, we're lucky to have other editors available. We have our executive editor, Victor Patton, will sometimes provide the second read, or Brianna Vicari, who is the editor of the Merced Focus, can also provide the back read, and then I will do that for them as well. So we have a little team of editors who helps each other out and make sure that, again, more eyes are better. It's always easy to read over a typo or something like that, so it's always great when you can have another person double-check the work. I've been doing it so long that I forget that people don't exactly know what the process of journalism is. Like, they think we just, you know, manifest a story, but there's a lot of hard work behind it.
1: Yeah.
0: You know, you have to talk with several people. You have to sometimes check documents as well, documentation or studies, or it depends on what you're reporting on. But there's so many components that go into making a story. And it's not just a reporter sitting at their desk imagining what they want the story to say. It's based on whatever your sources say or whatever the source material you're using says.
1: What was it like covering the COVID-19 pandemic as a reporter?
0: So at that time, I was still at the Modesto Bee, and it had an immediate impact on the newsroom because we all got sent home and we all started working remotely immediately. It was funny, of course, as we all thought in the early days, oh, this will be a week or two and then we'll all be back at our desk. But the Bee never came back to that newsroom. They currently don't have a permanent newsroom. They have a share space. And all of the reporters at the Modesto Focus also are remote as well, working largely from home. So it had a very big impact. There were some communities where the newsrooms were able to go back into the office, but others like the Modesto Bee and like us, a new organization, have all just been remote work.
1: Please tell us about your three first place honors from California News Publishers Association and any other honors you might want to mention.
0: I was lucky enough that year. Obviously, there was a ton of news happening during the pandemic, and was lucky enough to take home three first place honors that year. One of them was for general COVID coverage. That was myself and several other reporters were honored. The newsroom got honored for that coverage. Another was for writing a column about how local restaurants had been impacted by the pandemic. And then the third was a fun feature I got to write about a former student here from Modesto who had gone onto Broadway and played Elphaba in Wicked. And just the amazing experience of that. Unfortunately, her run also got shortened by the pandemic. She was able to do it, I think, a couple weeks, and then everything shut down for however many weeks it shut down. But she was able to return to the role after things reopened. And she even had a moment at that Tony Awards. So that was a really fun thing to write. And again, highlights the broad spectrum of things you can write about when you're a local journalist.
1: Who's on the Modesto Focus staff?
0: So we are small but mighty. There are four of us total, myself, the editor, and then three full-time reporters. One of them you may recognize, Garth Stapley. He was a longtime former Modesto Bee reporter and editor as well, the last few years as the opinions page editor. He is our accountability reporter. That means covering local government and agencies. We also have Vivian Aguilar, who is a Stockton and Foothills native. She is our arts and education reporter and also general assignment, but she covers our local creative community and also our various education institutions. And then we have Jimena Lueza, who is our bilingual communities reporter. She formerly reported in the Bay Area before joining us. And her role is critical to one of our missions, which is to reach our Spanish language neighbors. We know through years of being here in the region and in the media landscape that Spanish language speakers have unfortunately been greatly underserved historically by mainstream media. And we want to be able to provide vital news and information to our Spanish language neighbors.
1: Do you have any photographers or videographers on staff?
0: Unfortunately, we don't have any full-time photographers or videographers on staff. All of the reporters take their own photos and shoot their own video. I'd love to be able to hire a full-time visuals person because that, of course, is its own skill and they're much better at it than I could ever be. But that's something hopefully we might work toward.
1: And you said you have interns. Do you also have volunteers who work with the Modesto Focus?
0: We don't currently have volunteers. So one of the things that makes us different as a nonprofit newsroom is we don't have our own editorial board. Newspapers typically have maybe an editorial board, and the editorial board writes opinion pieces for the newspaper, speaking for the news organization. As a nonprofit, we cannot do that, so we don't do editorials like that, but we do accept community columns and community opinion pieces. So if there's anyone who has something they're passionate about, they're welcome to write in to us. We have some submission guidelines on the website, and we, after some fact-checking and things like that, we were happy to run community contributions that way.
1: So a community member could actually have a column that shows up from time to time?
0: Certainly, yes. We've published some already. And if there's, again, subject areas that you know a lot about or passionate about or think people need to know more about, you're welcome to write in. You can email or you can send a draft and we'll take a look and see if it's something that we can publish.
1: Great. And this might be a good time to say where people can go online to do all these things.
0: Sure. So our website is themodestofocus.org. Pretty simple, all one word. We're all online. One of the things that makes us different is that we are totally free to read and access. We never have a paywall. You're not going to start reading a story and then it'll pop up saying, oh no, you have to subscribe. We think that access to high quality journalism is essential to having a healthy civic society. And so that is one of our missions. Our goal is to never have a paywall. We do accept donations like public media, so you're welcome to donate one time, monthly, yearly, but we do not have advertising either.
1: 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This is Women of the Valley. I'm your co-host Linda Scheller, and today our featured guest is Marijke Roland, editor of Modesto Focus. How do you select the issues and topics that you're going to cover?
0: A lot of it is driven by the beats that we've chosen. Accountability, with Garth covering local elected leaders and governments and different agencies and boards in the region that have a great impact on people's lives. We also know that any part of a healthy community is also the things that people do for fun and to enjoy themselves, which is why we cover arts. And also the ways that we're educating the next generation, which is why we also focus on education. And then because we have such a large Latino population in the Central Valley, and they contribute so much to what makes the Valley special and great, we have focused on our Spanish language residents as well. And the reporters, through talking to their sources, through knowing those communities and also those subjects, find the stories on their beats. We're looking for things that help people understand how things will affect their everyday lives, especially through the government reporting. If the city council takes a vote, what does that mean to you and to me? And then it's a matter of news judgment. Again, we try not to be repetitive. We're not a traditional daily newspaper, so we don't have news stories every day. And we also don't cover traditional breaking news. I like to say no crime and no crashes. So we don't cover street crime. We don't cover a car crash or a house fire. There are other outlets and other ways that people can get that information. And so we don't want to repeat that. And we just try to provide a lot of times more in-depth or analytical looks. We try to make those extra phone calls and do that extra reporting that's beyond maybe just the regular daily newspaper.
1: Do you have an archive available to readers?
0: Sure. All of our stories are online. They remain there. You're welcome to read through the various reporters' archives or search for different topics on our site. And again, it's free to read. One of the other things that we do is we provide all of our articles free to other local media companies to run. We don't just distribute it on our own site. You'll find our articles in the Turlock Journal. You'll find them in Ceres Courier, Riverbank News. I have published a lot of our articles, other local publishers, Patterson Irrigator, things like that. Like I said, we want to help provide more high quality content to area publishers as well. And they're welcome to pick up any of our stories as long as they run our bylines and run the full stories. They're welcome to run them.
1: For free?
0: Totally for free.
1: Oh, that's great. Can readers and community members submit tips and suggestions?
0: Yeah, of course. People are always welcome to email us. All of our contacts are on the website. If you go to About Us, you'll find everyone's email address. We even have a submit a tip section on the website. So if there's something that's happening and you think, oh, you guys should really cover that or no one's covering this, please write us and let us know. Because we, like I said, we're small and so we don't know everything. We strive to know a lot. But we don't know everything. If you've got something that's happening in the community and you think it's worthy or important or interesting, let us know.
1: TheModestoFocus.org.
0: Yep.
1: What is watchdog journalism and why is it important to the Modesto Focus's mission?
0: So watchdog journalism is a foundational tenet of journalism, period. It is why we're in the First Amendment. Our job is to make sure that the people we elect to represent us and those who are running the agencies that impact major things in our lives are doing what they say they'll do. Without it, obviously, corruption is easier to hide and it's easier for it to continue. We know that in communities that don't have newspaper, there's less people run for public office, less people volunteer, there's less spending spent on the public good, corruption happens more easily. And so watchdog journalism is providing that essential role of making sure the people that we elect to represent us are actually representing us.
1: Is journalism the fourth estate?
0: It sure is.
1: What are the other three estates?
0: Is it the branches of government?
1: Oh, that's probably it. It's extremely important. Thank goodness for journalism. I know you've mentioned some of the partnerships that the Modesto Focus has. Are there any other organizations, institutions, or nonprofits that you haven't already mentioned?
0: The CVJC Collaborative is in their name, and so we take that really seriously, and that's an important part of our mission. We have partnerships with the two Valley-based public radio stations, KVPR in the Fresno area, and then Cap Radio in Sacramento. And we've had our reporters appear on both of those stations and are continuing to find ways that we can collaborate and provide more reporting to them and for them. We also have partnerships with other nonprofit newsrooms like CalMatters, which is a large statewide nonprofit newsroom covering all of California and doing really great work. We have a partnership with Stocktonia, which is a Stockton-based nonprofit newsroom, and some others that I already mentioned. We also have partnerships with universities, of course, Stanislaus State, as I mentioned. I'm sure I'm leaving someone out, and I feel bad about that.
1: UOP?
0: We don't currently have a partnership with UOP, and I don't believe they have a dedicated journalism department, but we have spoken with a lot of the different universities and higher education institutions in our region and hope to be able to make more robust partnerships with them as well.
1: Great. I know that you recently launched the Modesto Focus SMS text messaging program to disseminate news and information to Spanish speakers and engage with them. Please tell us about this.
0: Yeah, this is a really exciting project. It's been something that we've wanted to do since we launched last summer and a really important new campaign for us. So we just launched it at the beginning of June. It is our El Enfoque Modesto SMS texting campaign. People can sign up for our text messaging campaign and they will receive free news and information directly to their phones. Again, it is a totally free program to sign up for. It is managed and run by Jimena Lueza, our bilingual communities reporter, and it's meant to provide essential, not only just links to our own articles in Spanish, but also essential news and information and resources that people need and will help them lead full and healthy lives here in the Valley. It's something that we, as I mentioned before, are really dedicated to because of the historic sort of lack of mainstream media for Spanish speakers in our region. And we hope that more people take advantage of it and sign up. Again, it's a free program that we run through a platform called Subtext. One of the great things about this platform, and one of the reasons it kind of took us a while to launch, is because we were looking for a great platform to be able to partner with. We own all of the data that comes out of this, and we do not sell it to other parties, and we also keep it safe and confidential. You don't need to have internet access to be able to take advantage of this program, and you don't need a computer. You just need your phone, and things get texted directly to you through it.
1: And people can sign up at themodestofocus.org?
0: Yes. We should actually make probably a link on the site to make it easier, but we do. 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If you hold on 1 second, I will. That one I don't know off the top of my head because it's so new. And also remembering numbers is hard. Hold on, let me find it. Okay. 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
1: Thank you. It's a midterm election year, 2026. Please describe the Modesto Focus's election coverage and outreach and information that you're disseminating regarding the candidates' issues and the voting that's coming right up.
0: Elections are a really big focus for us this year. We know, as I mentioned before, because of the decline in local newsrooms, that they don't have as much bandwidth anymore to do this kind of coverage. So we've made it a priority to provide really robust and in-depth coverage. For the primary, we had a debate for every race with candidates in Stanislaus County, almost every one. They were virtual, and you can watch those debates on our website. We also created a dedicated Elections 2026 page where you can find all of our elections coverage. Now that we're through the primary and going into the midterm general elections for November, we're going to make some changes on that page, but we plan to continue providing in-depth election coverage. One of the other things that we did as part of that, we partnered with the League of Women Voters of Stanislaus County and NAACP Modesto Stanislaus to do some voting PSA videos, which we ran on our site for the primary, and we'll probably do more of those for the general. We also held an in-person event about the primary election in partnership with Cal Matters. We did a Voting Matters event, and we were able to bring out more than 100 people on a random Wednesday to talk about politics and the election, primary election coming up. And that was really successful. And so going into the general election, you can expect more debates, both virtual and also in-person debates. In 2020, we were one of the only organizations to have a debate between then Representative John Duarte and his challenger, Adam Gray, who is now, of course, a representative for our region. And we hope to have more in-person debates like that where people can hear directly from the candidates. And then we will also have more in-person events to discuss the election, in-person gatherings like the Voting Matters event we had. So if you're interested in the election and politics, be sure to follow us because we'll be doing both a lot of coverage and a lot of events around the election.
1: This is KCBP's Women of the Valley. I'm your host, Linda Scheller, and my guest today is Marijke Roland, editor of the Modesto Focus. Going back to just journalism in general, I'm curious about the guidelines and laws that inform the Modesto Focus's news and information reporting. I'm always reading things about impartiality, libel, balance versus bias, anonymity and confidentiality, on and off the record. These terms, I'm sorry, I don't really know how they apply to you and your career in the Modesto Focus.
0: So journalism, as I mentioned before, is a self-governed profession, but we do have very strict standards and guidelines that as journalists we follow. And we do that to ensure that our reporting is accurate and impartial. And at the Modesto Focus, we're a nonprofit, nonpartisan newsroom, and we strive to present the most accurate and fair reporting that we can. Now, accurate and fair doesn't mean that we weigh both sides evenly. It means that we try to get to the essential truth or find the best experts and sources to be able to explain difficult concepts or ideas to people. There's a saying in journalism that says, if someone says it's raining, it's not your job to find someone who says it's not raining. It's your job to put your head out the window and see if it's raining and either say, yes, it's raining or no, it isn't. As journalists, we strive to be, again, as accurate as we can be. It's been a long time since college. I took a J-law class at the time, and then there are certain, of course, legal both protections and laws that govern journalism. As I mentioned, we're in the First Amendment. Freedom of the press is an essential American value that the Founding Fathers saw that our role was important, and that is one of the main So that's obviously essential to being able to do the work that we do. Mm-hmm. There are certain laws like libel laws that prevent us from publishing false information. The ultimate defense for libel is that it is true. So anything that's true cannot be libelous. We also have shield laws, particularly in California. There are really strong shield laws which protect journalists and the reporting process. Without the trust of our sources, we can't do our work. And so shield laws keep us from having to reveal confidential or anonymous sources. Those are sources that we use for our reporting, but then do not name out of their safety or fear for other repercussions. And in California, we have really strong shield laws that prohibit us from being forced to reveal confidential sources or reveal unpublished work.
1: Are there federal laws that can affect the state shield laws?
0: I don't know if there are federal laws. I think there might be some federal laws that are similar to shield laws, but California shield laws are quite strong. Again, having freedom of the press and that First Amendment mm-hmm. essential to us being able to do the work that we do and also recognize the importance of the work we do. There are other terms as a journalist that you understand what they mean in the profession, like off the record, on background, on deep background. Those are ways that we communicate with sources how we will use their information. Off the record means it's off the record. We will not use that information or attribute to them. On background means we may take the information that they give us and try and confirm it with other sources. And then deep background is typically we may use that information, but again, never revealing where that source came from. So there's some sort of technical terms within the industry that we use to be able to do the work that we do and communicate, you know, where we are in that process to the people we're interviewing. The general rules for journalism are be accurate, be fair, be empathetic, and communicate clearly.
1: Do you have to get permission to quote someone or do they need to sign a release?
0: No, it's an unspoken handshake rule that when you're talking to a reporter, everything is on the record unless you tell them this is off the record. That's the way that we operate. When you're talking to a reporter, we report. You know, going into it, that's what we do. And if you want information to not be reported, then you have to communicate that clearly to us. But then we will honor that and we will take that very seriously and we will not share or divulge that information. So again, we're only as good as the sources that we have. And if we lose our sources' trust, then we can't do our work. So we need to both protect and be fair to our sources. And if they give us information that they say, you can't attribute this to me, but this is accurate, then we will do our due diligence to try and find other ways of confirming it while protecting them as our source.
1: How can people support the work of the Modesto Focus?
0: So the simplest thing you can do is to read our site, to go to themodestofocus.org, read our stories, follow us on social media. We have Instagram and a Facebook page right now. I believe we also have a TikTok, if you're into that. And then if you think our work is valuable, we accept donations. You can donate. There's a big red donate button at the top of our site. You can do one-time, monthly, annual donations. We very much appreciate any donations that people have. Maybe think of us as like public radio or public media and add us to that list if you're able. We would love that. I think eventually we probably will also do sponsorships. As a nonprofit, we can't do regular advertising, but we can accept sponsorships. So down the road, we'll probably do some sponsorships as well. We believe that great journalism should be free to people to read and access, but it's not free to make. We really rely on philanthropy and public support to be able to do this work.
1: What are the future goals and plans and dreams of the Modesto Focus?
0: We hope to have more people be able to, we're pretty new, we're not even a year old. Name recognition is still something that we are striving to achieve. We've got legacy media in our area that everybody knows about, but when I started working here, you always have to have an elevator pitch to describe to people what we do. So I say, I'm Marijke Roland with the Modesto Focus. We're a new nonprofit, nonpartisan newsroom covering Modesto and Stanislaus County. And that just gives people a little idea of what we're doing since, again, we're so new. We'd love to be able to add more reporters. As I mentioned, we'd love to be able to add a dedicated visual journalist. The more reporters we have, the more reporting we can do, quite honestly. And it'd be great if we were able to have reporters that could cover all of the cities that are in our county. And we know that they deserve good reporting as well. And we just hope to be able to continue to uplift and create really strong journalism for this community because they deserve it. And we hope people enjoy and interact with our stories and the content that we put out. Our goal really is to help people both connect and understand the community where they live.
1: Any last thoughts that you'd like to add? Because we're just about out of time.
0: I think it's just knowing that how, as a nonprofit newsroom, we're different. Like I said, we're not trying to replicate the daily newspaper, but we are trying to give people the essential news and information to make the best decisions they can for their daily lives and as they navigate living here in the Valley. We are also dedicated to hopefully inspiring another generation of reporters who want to cover this region and who want to provide that essential reporting to this community. We're just thrilled to be able to do this work and to provide stories that hopefully are interesting and really informative to the people here who live in Modesto in the Valley.
1: So go to themodestofocus.org and read all about it and sign up to get regular free news and information.
0: Yes, we have one other thing I'll pitch. We have free newsletters that we send out. We recently launched two new newsletters. We have a once weekly In Focus newsletter, sort of a recap of all the stories that we've written. It comes out on Tuesdays. And we just launched Politics Focus, which Garth writes, which is obviously about local politics and things happening in local government. It's a semi-regular newsletter that comes out on Thursdays. And then we have a weekly column called Mo Fun, which is our arts and community events, a column written by Vivian that sort of is a rundown of everything happening that weekend and that week to get you set up to have the most fun on your time off and engage with all the great things that are happening here in the Valley. So those are also completely free to sign up for. We just need your email, and it's another big button at the top of our website that you can sign up for that.
1: Excellent. Today on KCBP's Women of the Valley, my guest has been Marijke Roland, editor of the Modesto Focus. Thank you so much. This was fascinating.
0: Excellent. Thank you so much for having me. It's been great talking with you.
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0: I actually drive better when I'm high. 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
1: Today, we are talking with retired Professor Dr. Norman Cornett. 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
2: Thanks very much, Mr. Costello.
1: Would you go ahead and give us a little information about your background?
2: Certainly. I was born in 1950 in Marshall, Texas. Then I went through high school. I had the privilege of serving as the student body president and then went to the University of California, Berkeley, where I majored in French culture, French history, and French literature. And that led me to explore graduate studies. And believe it or not, I went on to do a doctorate in religious studies, focusing on the relationship between religion, culture, and politics. And throughout my education, whether elementary school, junior high school, university, or doctoral studies, there was always a question in the back of my mind.

0: longer the Ten Commandments. And I was fascinated by what is the relationship between religion and society. And, of course, keeping in mind that much of this came through the Supreme Court of the United States of America, it meant all the more to me, Mr. Costello, because at my graduation at the University of California, Berkeley, the person who handed my diploma was none other than the Chief Justice of the United States Supreme Court, namely Earl Warren, who had been, keep in mind for our listeners, he was the governor of California, and he had been nominated during World War II by both the Democratic and the Republican Party.
1: He was definitely a pioneering Chief Justice with his 1954 decision, Board of Education. So you talked a little bit about education. Would you give us a little more information about that?
0: Certainly. What struck me over the course of my own education and classroom experience, and it particularly came to the fore when I did the doctorate, I happened to notice that no matter if the classroom was full or if it was virtually empty and there were no one in the chairs, it didn't seem to matter. The professor was going to give the same lecture as though we weren't even there. And it was always in that magisterial teaching from on high, a dispensing truth. And it was very passive, as though we were empty vessels filled up. And then I began to wonder, how could we render education, rather than passive, dynamic and indeed interactive? And in fact, what's going on in the minds of the other students as we're listening to the professor? So then I began to explore, how could I create a dynamic space? One thing that also struck me, and this right from elementary school, what is the greatest fear that a pupil has, that a student has, whether they're elementary or junior high or high school, much less university or the doctorate? That greatest fear is to ask, quote, a stupid question. And so the operative principle of my dialogic approach to education is this. There's only one wrong question. That's the unasked question. How do we create, in other words, what I call a non-threatening educational environment, so that the pupil, whether they're 8 years old or whether they're in continuing or adult education and they're 80, and I hasten to point out, since 2015, demographically, a paradigm shift took place. There are now more seniors than there are young people. And we know from neurological studies, it's not when you retire at 65 that you stop learning. On the contrary, the more that we have exposure to new ideas, new sensations, new experiences, new subjects, the more that we foster neurological synapses that keep us lucid, alive, and well. So I'm a senior citizen myself, but I teach senior citizens, what we used to call golden age. And then as I moved into teaching senior citizens, I realized that the ultimate challenge, Mr. Costello, is to teach the child in the adult. Because to our dying breath inside ourselves, we perceive ourselves as a child. And for a child, everything is possible.
1: And children are very curious and want to learn and do learn. The idea that they're sponges at certain ages to acquire information. On the other hand, that desire to learn seems to be beaten out of them at some point, for some of them. You brought up the idea of it's an equality of interaction between the student and the professor or teacher. Are you familiar with Marshall Rosenberg's Nonviolent Communication?
0: I must confess, I

0: heard of but cannot claim familiarity with that.
1: He's ultimately rooted in Carl Rogers' client-centered therapy, which I happened to learn about in school. But his idea, he's written a book called Nonviolent Communication. He establishes an equal relationship with students. When I went to school, especially in high school, I was almost always wrong. When I said something in class, I was always wrong in the teacher's view, and I had to be corrected. And that persisted into college as well. It wasn't until attending Modesto Junior College that I actually experienced some instructors who treated me better, as more of an equal in terms of humanity and learning, and rather than looking down upon me. Marshall Rosenberg's a psychologist. He has developed a method whereby students and teachers are on an equal footing. He treats them as equals to himself and doesn't put them down. And it's a whole way of dealing with education and with people. He's a therapist, and he uses the same method in his therapy. And it's quite fascinating, but it seems like you're along the same line. He's passed away now, but he's presented his method to schools. And in one example, he instructed some teachers on how they should actually interact with students. So the principal said, okay, will you teach a class this afternoon? Today. And he said, yes, I will. And so the superintendent or principal sat in the back of the classroom while he taught a group of students. And he was so impressed with how things went that he adopted the method for the entire school. He has an institute where he teaches people how to do this. It seems relatively easy at first, but it's actually you have to be fairly skilled to interact that way, because we're so used to having adults as being authoritarian. I know what's best. You're just a kid. You don't know. That kind of put down seems to be quite prevalent in our society.
0: Well, let me go on record, Mr. Costello, here with KCBP. If there is a principal or a school in Modesto or Stanislaus County who would like to experience this dialogic approach to education, I am ready, willing, and waiting. And I want to concur with you. Yes, I came to the conclusion that the key to teaching is creating a space where the pupil or student can tell their story. Because we are narrative beings. We've all got stories, and we need to share these stories. We need to tell these stories. And more to the point, we need people to hear and to listen and to interact with these stories. I'll give you a perfect example, since you have experience in pediatrics. It struck me once I knocked on a door of a house, and an 18-month-old child opened the door, and that child started saying, blah, blah, blah, blah. To this day, Mr. Costello, I don't know what that 18-month-old had to say, but I knew they needed to say it. And so how do we foster an environment where the pupil, where the student can tell it like it is, their lived experience? And when we take the theory of teaching and match it with the practice of their daily existence, their day-to-day lives, then we create a synthesis where learning is not abstract, but it relates cogently to my lived reality.
1: Now let's go on to another topic. While you've been in Modesto, you've observed some of the murals. There are many murals being painted in Modesto on buildings to make the city look better. And you've gone around and looked at them, and you do have some interest in art. And would you tell us a little bit more about your experiences?
0: Certainly. And let me build the bridge between education and the arts. I believe that the key to education is creative thinking and creative expression, so that the axis around which revolves my dialogic approach to education is the arts, because they are the discipline, bar none, which foster creative thinking and creative expression. So let me say to KCBP listeners, the first thing I did when I got here to Modesto is to go to the Stanislaus Arts Council. And I met Dominique Johnson, who's the executive director, and spoke with her about the art scene here and about the work of the Stanislaus Arts Council. and I went to their current exhibition, which incidentally happens to be primarily children and young people or young adults. And I spoke with Sinun Prim, who is of Cambodian descendants, and I'm currently curating an exhibition by a survivor of the Cambodian genocide. That is to say, under the Khmer Rouge, this artist lost her husband, and under the dictatorship of Pol Pot, she lost her two children. And so there again, it's bringing together theory and practice. And art enables us to come to terms with, to grapple with, to negotiate our lived experience. And so I made it a point to walk through. I've been here now. I'm starting my third week in Modesto. I made it a point to go around and look at these murals. First of all, what struck me was the vibrancy, the chromatic expression that we see in these murals. And I'm saying, now this is a win-win situation. These artists are communicating the vibrancy of Modesto, and they're doing it up close and personal because everybody can see this. What's also struck me, and when we're talking about there's vibrancy and then there's diversity. There is one mural I saw where it's a very clearly a young Asian woman. And yet there's another mural where it's a Hispanic person. And then there's another mural that seems Native American. And I'm saying this is communicating a message. And the role of the mural art in Modesto, for me, it's actually serving almost vicariously to bring people together. And that, in fact, is why public art exists. When we talk about community, if we go back to the Latin root of the word, it means a sharing. So these mural artists, these muralists, are sharing their vision of Modesto. If you're coming from the outside and you're looking in, these murals, let me tell you, give a very positive take on Modesto.
1: They're all telling stories, aren't they?
0: Exactly. They're narrative.
1: Cultural stories. Now, you have a strong background in religion as well.
0: Indeed, I did my PhD in religious studies and focused on the relationship between religion, culture, and politics.
1: Now, you've done some studies on Christian nationalism, I believe, very current right now as an issue.
0: Part of my research, and it's ongoing, this research, when you do the doctorate in religious studies, as I did, I'm actually an historian by training. My methodology is historical. So I studied the history of studies of religion. And what came to the fore in my research is that dynamic, that duo of religion and politics. So let's just take one example. In the history of Christianity, in antiquity, at the end of the ancient era, there was somebody called Constantine who became emperor. And this is in the 300s. And up until that time, Christianity is a marginal movement. And in fact, it's officially frowned on by the Roman Empire. And indeed, there were persecutions. When Constantine converts, he makes Christianity the, quote, state religion. That combination of state and church is a 1-2 punch. And after the Roman Empire essentially ceases, we have what are called the Middle Ages. And what arose out of this combining, fusing, joining at the hip, the state and the church, the Crusades, which is essentially a militaristic form of Christianity. We're going to, by force of arms, impose true religion, the true faith, the true church on the infidels, on the pagans. So then it becomes a campaign, literally, not just as Billy Graham did with the Billy Graham's Crusade, and he was the foremost evangelist in post-World War II America, right after World War II. In their case, it became a military campaign of conquest. But if we move beyond Christianity, how do we explain, for example, the phenomena of the Islamic State? It's that same bringing together state and religion, where you unilaterally impose it upon the citizenry, or you go out to conquest other territories, other peoples, cultures, religions. And it's not confined to Islam. What is happening under the current government that's been in power for some time in India, under Modi, M-O-D-I, who's the head of India and has been for some time? We have Hindu nationalism. The greatest, India is a subcontinent with an amazing array of religions. But what has happened under Modi is that to all intents and purposes, now Hinduism is the state religion, the official religion. And so the endeavor has become to erase, to efface the heritage of other religious traditions that also go back millennia.
1: That's an irony for me that in the 250th year of our Declaration of Independence, we have two movements that are opposed to the ideas of the Declaration of Independence: the rise of a fascistic authoritarian government and the rise of Christian nationalism, whereby efforts are being made to make Christianity the state religion in the United States. That is totally counter to the wishes of our founding fathers, and that it's happening in this year is just very ironic to me. And it's surprising to me that so many Americans would be willing to sacrifice our democratic principles, our freedom of religion, freedom of assembly, freedom of speech, in the service of an authoritarian president and government. Do you have some thoughts on that?
0: I'll close the parenthesis from what I just said and then directly address what you've said, Mr. Costello. To demonstrate the extent to which this is an international, indeed universal phenomena in 2026, I've noticed this with my students. There was the presumption, there was this supposition, presupposition even, that Buddhism was a religion of peace and of tranquility and of serenity. But I'll hasten to point out a country called Myanmar, which is officially a Buddhist country. And it used to be called Burma, incidentally. In Myanmar, there has been a Buddhist nationalist movement with a priest who's preaching that to be truly part of Myanmar, or formerly Burma, you must be Buddhist, and therefore has led to ousting, to persecuting, even to going after non-Buddhists, the Rohingya people, and kicking them out of the country because they're not Buddhist. So when we take a reductionistic approach to life, I call this a binary worldview. Right and wrong, true and false, black and white, good and bad. That is simplistic, that can make things easy, but it doesn't do justice to the complexity of the human condition. And it leads to these kinds of conduct, of behavior, not simply on a personal level, as you've just mentioned, on a societal, on a national level. Now, in the case of the United States and the Constitution, I hasten to point out, as somebody who decades has worked with top-notch lawyers and indeed justices, what the paradigm shift that took place in jurisprudence in the United States of America goes back to Antonin Scalia and the Supreme Court of the United States, when Antonin Scalia began to question jurisprudence, to question the precedent that had been employed up till now for freedom of religion, freedom of expression, and he essentially articulated what we call the originalist view of the Constitution. principles of the Constitution are essentially fixed in stone. They did not evolve, they are not organic, and therefore we must get back to the original intent of the founding fathers of the Constitution. I want to point out that this is exactly what happens in interpretation of the Bible. It's called literalism. When you take a literalist approach to the Bible, whether it be the Hebrew scriptures, as Christians call the Old Testament, or whether it be the Christian scriptures, also known as the New Testament, when you apply it literally, the end game is a binary approach to society, to government, to the nation. And a binary approach leaves precious little room for the full gamut of the human condition.
1: When you have the truth, and you believe no one else has the truth, you can kill them, ultimately. You can suppress them. You can erase them from society. And in my view, that's what's happening now. We have whole groups of American citizens to whom the law theoretically would apply equally, who are being essentially erased from government websites, from historical, like the Smithsonian.
0: The Kennedy Center,
1: yeah, it's on and on. And it's so disheartening that our Congress seems to buy into a lot of that. When two of the three branches of government don't function very well, and then we actually have a third, which the courts, or at least the Supreme Court, teetering on the edge, that to me puts our society in extreme danger. And it's interesting you brought up the originalists, because the original intentions of the founding fathers was that there would be separation of church and state. And then the law would apply to everyone. It didn't apply to everyone initially, slaves, women. But they created a mechanism to change that. So to say that their intent is frozen in history or stone really denies what they were intending to do. They created mechanisms to change it.
0: That this is very important what you're bringing up, Mr. Costello, because let's, as a trained historian, let's go back to the 1700s. Historically, we call it the 18th century. The 1700s is known as what? The Age of Enlightenment, the Age of Reason. Why did they come up with these principles that were premised not on a certain religion, not on a certain state, not on a certain scripture, whether that scripture be the Bible or the Quran or whatever sacred literature, but they were espousing values, morals, and ethics out of the rational approach. Why were they doing this? Because what preceded the Age of Reason? The wars of religion, which tore Europe to pieces. And ironically, what we're seeing now, as this buttressing up and making religion the operative principle of society, of the state, of the government, whether it be India, whether it, and I can name one after another. What has happened is that rather than focusing on moral values, on ethical values, we are focusing on religious terms, religious propositions. How much room are we giving to reason, to the rational? And when we go in that direction, what did Lord Acton say at the end of the 1800s? He had an axiom: power tends to corrupt, and absolute power corrupts absolutely. So when we're talking about the challenges that we face in American democracy, we have to ask ourselves, has power become monopolized, capitalized? It's only in the hands of a few. Does this not prove antithetical to democracy? Governance based on demos means the people. To what extent have we seen corporate America now as the United States federal government?
1: Yes, we have seen the influence of a whole group of billionaires who run major communication corporations, I would say fawning over our current president and administration. And that seems to me very dangerous. We have an oligarchy now, I think, and the influence of money seems to be paramount.
0: What strikes one in the current discourse is that, to all intents and purposes, the new religion, the new gospel, is their bottom line. Corporate America's bottom line has become effectively the new mantra. And so, therefore, all moral and ethical judgments, values, priorities are based on what do we get out of this. And when we're talking about conflicts in the world today, on the international scene, you and I have personally talked about what's going on currently in the Middle East. What really strikes one is who's profiting from this. Look at the profits that the petrochemical industry is making. The price of gas, for example. So if we're in a democracy where it's about the people, this is coming out of the people's pocket. And it's going into corporate America's bank accounts. Or when we talk about the arms industry, they are profiting. If you're reading their fiscal reports, they're making money hand over fist. This is serving the arms industry. I have never forgotten what General Dwight D. Eisenhower said when he was president of the United States in his last message to the nation, which was the end of his second mandate. And here was a military man who knew what he was talking about. What is the warning he sent out to his fellow citizens? That the danger of the militaro-industrial complex. Because he knew perfectly well the lobbying forces in D.C. that would come to play to siphon tax dollars, your dollars, my dollars, our dollars, to pay and profit the arms industry.
1: I don't know if you saw the documentary, but Michael Moore, one of his documentaries at the beginning of the first Iraq war, showed a gathering of businessmen, and the man speaking said, hey, this is an opportunity for us. We are going to make lots of money because of this. The question I have been asking myself now is, when something happens in our current administration, the next question I want to ask is, where's the money? What is in it for somebody? Follow the money. And lo and behold, it turns out that our politicians, or the senior ones, and the negotiators, Steve Witikoff, be sure, they're making money off of the relationships of Qatar, UAE, the United Arab Emirates. You can follow the money. Why was President Trump given a $400 million airplane? Why? So the money is so intertwined to all of this, and it's easy to get discouraged. But on the other hand, we've had No Kings rallies, each one more well-attended than the previous one. Polls show that most Americans don't really like what's happening. And we still, in my view, have the hope of changing things. Our democratic freedoms and principles still can be operative. We haven't lost yet. So I think we will see a huge rise up of the American public at some point, and we'll have a tipping point whereby hopefully things will return to the rule of law, where everyone is subject to the Constitution and will get their rights. Look at the immigrants being rounded up and put in prison camps. These are essentially prison camps, concentration camps, as we saw during, they're not as horrible as World War II, but they could become that, and are very inhumane in certain ways already, especially in their treatment of children and families. But we haven't lost everything yet.
0: I'm glad you mentioned that, Mr. Costello, because as a historian, it behooves me to see the big picture. And that means looking back, looking beyond 2026, and looking back. And I look back to my parents, and I'm sure it was the same with your parents. My parents lived through the Great Depression of the 30s. My parents lived through World War II. My parents lived through the Cold War in the Soviet bloc era. They were getting quite older towards the end of that period. I'm saying to myself, you know what? If my parents lived through all this, there can be better days ahead. Because I had the privilege of living the heady idealism of the 1960s, of love and peace, of humanity, of harmony, of getting together, and of inclusiveness. Here we are in the headquarters of KCBP, and right here on these premises, there's Project Head Start. Believe it or not, when I was a high school student, I tutored elementary pupils, and that gave me the vision to go into education, that I could make a difference. And that difference, yes, we can talk on the national level, the societal level, but the difference begins with me. Essentially, it begins with the power of one. And I knew that I would go into teaching because I came to the conclusion that after the family, no one has more impact on a person, on a child, on an adolescent, on an adult. No one has more impact than the teacher. And in fact, I'd have to say, Mr. Costello, for me, teaching, and I'm a lifelong educator. Teaching, it's not a job, it's not a career, certainly not a hobby. Teaching for me is a vocation, it's a calling, and I'm going to do it wherever, whenever possible. In fact, I would say that's why I consider it a privilege to be here at KCVP, because I see community radio as public education.
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4: Welcome, friends, to another edition of Economic Update, a weekly program devoted to the economic dimensions of our lives and those of our children. I'm your host, Richard Wolff. This is a program devoted to a concept, to an idea that is central to understanding, in my view, what's going on around us in the world today, and what we can do about it, and where to go. So it's about as central an idea for our time as I could think of, and so it's appropriate for today. And I want to begin by looking at the broadest possible way of asking about this. And the way I thought to start was by talking about art. And to quote, to begin, Anais Nin, from whom I learned this, a great thinker and poetess of some years ago. And she was asked, what is art? What does it mean? What is it about? And she said, the thing that is important to understand is art is not about what we see. It's about how we see. Another way of putting it is that when human beings analyze something, describe something, explain something, claim to know about something, they always bring a great deal to it. Maybe their way of saying it is, I'm going to explain to you what's out there in the world. But they can't do that other than by bringing to their eyesight, their brain work, their ears, their senses, a whole lot that has been built up in them to that point. It's not what you see, it's how you see. And now let's jump right into economics, which is our field. What is an economy? Well, when people talk about an economy, it's like when they talk about a painting or any object of art. What matters most is not so much what they see as how they go about seeing it. So to give you an example, mainstream economics, which I had to learn, which I had to teach to get my degrees and all of that, mainstream economics approaches the economy by getting very excited about something that grabs the attention of those kinds of thinkers. And that's called the market, this activity of buying and selling, which certainly in our modern economy is all around us, isn't it? Literally, from the moment you get up in the morning, every day of your life, you're confronted by buyers and sellers. You are yourself a buyer, you are yourself a seller. And so you could understand that people look at the whole economy in that way, through the lens, if you like, of buying and selling. Markets are for them their entry point, how they get into understanding the economy. It's the thing through which everything else is understood. But I don't do that. And what I'm grateful to Karl Marx about, and always will be, is that he had a different entry point. He did not agree with the people around him who were all mesmerized by markets. He starts his great work, Capital, with commodities and markets. But he does that because everyone around him does, and he wants to take them away from that. He says, let's follow the logic and go to the place where I enter into analysis with a wholly different idea. What's Marx's new and different idea? Here we go. The concept we're discussing today. The surplus. The surplus. What does that mean? And I'm going to lay it out for you now in the simplest way I know to get the point across. Marx is interested not in how goods buy and sell, how we buy and sell them, how they move around in markets. Marx is interested in something else, the way he sees, how he sees the economy is different. He says, let's look at production. Not exchange, production. How goods and services get made. This jacket, this paper, the table, the background, the pen, the pencil, you name it. How does it get made? And his answer, to get to the core of it, is this. We begin with an interesting character, the capitalist, the owner-operator of the enterprise, the employer. And we notice that the employer, somebody, lays out a bunch of money for tools, equipment, and raw materials. And we're going to use the example of making chairs. So the employer lays out money, some value, let's call it 100, it doesn't matter, because of the point is the surplus, and for that, what numbers we use are really irrelevant. You'll see that in a moment. $100 worth of wood, nails, glue, hammers, everything needed, a space, electricity to run a saw, whatever is needed, physical goods needed to make chairs. 100. And now we know, Marx says, looking at it, that he also, this employer, hires chair makers, workers, employees, whose job it is to take the tools and equipment and transform the raw material, the wood, the glue, into a finished product, the chairs. And we know something else, that the chairs are worth more than the glue, nail, hammer, wood goes into. value has been added by the labor performed by the employees. Indeed, that's what the employer wants. When he sits down with those employees and answers their question, what are you hiring us to do? His answer is, work with those raw materials that I've bought and the tools and equipment that I've bought and make a chair. That's why you're here. And that's what the workers do. And again, for simplicity, let's assume they add $100 worth of value. So the chairs will now be worth, Mark says, $200, because in them is $100 worth of tools, equipment, and raw materials, to which has been added another $100 of value by the labor the employees perform. So far, very simple. Now, says Marx, I'm going to surprise you. I'm going to tell you the secret of capitalism right now. Here we go. It's that the employer pays the worker a wage for coming to work and making the chairs, but that the name of the game, the core of the system, the heart of capitalism, occurs right here because the employer gives to the worker who makes the chair less than 100. In other words, the worker adds more value in making the chair than he gets for doing so. The employer takes the chair once the worker has made it and sells it. And let's assume everything is kind of on the up and up. He sells it for 200. That's what it's worth. He takes 100 out of the 200 he gets to replace the tools, equipment, and raw materials used up so he can continue production. And he takes, let's say, 50, right? If he sells the chair for 200, he uses 100 to replace the used up tools, equipment, and raw materials. He's left with 100. He gives 50 to the worker, a wage or a salary, and he keeps 50 for himself. That 50 that he keeps, that's the surplus. Why is this important? Well, Marx says, because it's the core of capitalism. That's why the employer goes into business, to get that surplus. That's what he's in it for. He doesn't care about chairs. As soon as they're made, they're sold and out the door. What happens to them, he could care less. He just wants to sell them for the 200. Whether you sit on them, or burn them for firewood, or throw them out the window, or use them as a planter, he could care less. His interest is selling. Selling for 200, replacing the 100 he spent on tools, equipment, and raw materials so he can repeat this whole thing, giving the worker 50 so he'll come back tomorrow and do it all again, and he'll keep doing this. Because for each worker and each chair, he's making 50 bucks, his surplus. You want to know what profit is? There it is. Profit is the part of the surplus that this employer keeps for himself. You'll see in a few minutes that he has some expenses to pay out of that surplus, but what he keeps is his profit, and that's why he's in business. We've come to the end of the first half of today's show. Stay with me. I'm going to show you now how Marx uses the concept of surplus to explain how capitalism works. Welcome back, friends, to the second half of today's Economic Update. We're talking about the concept of the surplus, Marx's remarkable addition to, contribution to understanding, a way of understanding. It's really not so interesting what Marx had to say about the capitalism of his day, which is quite behind us now by 150 years. But what is invaluable is how he went about thinking about economics and about capitalism, because that is more relevant and appropriate today than it ever has been. And to summarize what we did in the first half of today's program, it's this. The employer gives to the worker wages less than the value added given by the employee to whoever hires him. Right there, in that inequality, is the surplus. It's the excess that the worker contributes while working relative to what that worker is paid for doing the work. Now let's take a look at what all the implications are, and we'll only scratch the surface in the time we have. First, in this complicated relationship between the employer and the employee, in which we have seen the worker produces the profit, the surplus out of which the profit comes, that the capitalist is focused on, that the employer maximizes as best he can. Notice that in a capitalist system, it's the employers who make all the key decisions. They decide what is going to be produced. A chair? A software program? An ice cream cone? Up to the employer to decide what to produce. What technology to use? Skill saw? Another kind of saw? These nails? Those nails? This kind of apparatus? That kind of... All made decisions, all made by the employer. The very decision where to produce, in this community, over there across the river, down the street, in another country, where? Now, every one of those decisions affects the worker, the employee, mightily. What I produce shapes the day I spend at work. The technology that shapes the air I breathe, the water I drink, the noise my ears have to process, the way my body shakes or doesn't when I use the tools, and where will determine whether I have a job here, where I live, where my family lives, where my community, where my kids go to school. The decision where is crucial to my life. And yet I'm an employee. I have no say at all. So all decided by the employer. My only recourse, if I'm not happy with the outcome of an employer's decisions, is to go look for another employer who will be just as powerful relative to my powerlessness as I was in my first job. So notice the imbalance of power that comes out of this arrangement. Then there's the matter of risk. There's a risk that whatever it is your employer decides to produce turns out to have no customers. Let's say your employer decides to make a chair that has three legs because he insists that this is the way he wants it to be. And then we discover that when he tries to sell the three-legged chair, nobody wants it. He can't sell them. So he goes to his employee and he says, John, Mary, don't come back to work next Monday. I'm closing this business. I can't sell the product. Well, notice the risk that a product doesn't sell comes out of a decision the employer always makes. He makes a decision And sometimes he whines that when he makes these decisions, he's taking a risk. He's right. He is. There's always the risk that what you produce won't be sold. But here's the strange inequality you don't want to miss. The risk is borne not just by the employer, but by the employee, too. The difference is the employee played no role in deciding whether or not to take the risk. He's stuck with the risk because of the employer's disproportionate power over the decision-making. Had all the workers together participated in making the decision, one of them at least might have said, three legs on a chair, not a good idea. But the employer was alone. And if he wanted to make an Edsel, he could. And he did. And it didn't sell. Now let's turn next to the kind of business in which a group of people are the employer. That's what we call corporations. Corporations are just a legal arrangement in which the employer is a group. It's a collective employer. Board of directors, a group, 10 to 20 people, and they are the employers in the corporate form of capitalism. And they have an interesting role. They decide how much to pay the workers. Remember, we've been talking about the employer giving the worker a wage or a salary, and how that's less than the value added. And the surplus, from which profit comes, is as big as that difference. The surplus is simply the difference between the value added by the worker when she or he work and what's paid to them for doing the work. Well, the minute you see it, you understand that a board of directors, or any employer for that matter, even in an individual company with one individual employer, whether it's corporate or individual, notice that there's a conflict here. In order to get more surplus, to get more profit, to be therefore more successful, to be able to grow faster, the capitalist has every incentive to press down the wage or salary. Because if the worker adds 100, use my example, when he or she works, the less you pay them, the more you get. In my example, we paid the worker 50, we kept 50 as the employer. Of course, if you could get away with paying the worker 40, it would leave you with 60 out of 100 added by the worker. Notice, therefore, the disarrangement entails, implies, provokes, creates, engenders what Marx called the class struggle, the endless quality of capitalism, never overcome, never gone, of pressing for less to be paid to the worker. That's why employers hire children. That's why employers move to other countries where they can pay the workers less. That's why I could go on all day with the endless ways employers find to reduce what they lay out. They hire a machine if it's cheaper than the six workers it replaces. Every way they can, they try. And we all know why. Marx has taught us why. The less you pay them, other things equal, the more surplus you get. Class struggle is built in. It's also important to understand now what Marx and Marxists have meant when they talk about the dictatorship of the employer class or in Marx's language, the dictatorship of the bourgeoisie. It's this extraordinary way that capitalism works to put the employer, who has to coordinate and cooperate with all the workers, every one of whom, including the janitor after each day's work, have to clean the place so you can use it the next day. Everybody's needed to play his, her role in getting those chairs produced. But one small group, the employer, has all the power. Indeed, the employer can fire the worker, but not the other way around. The employer can take away the income of the employee, but not the other way around. The power imbalance is obvious. It's always been obvious. And now we have a clue to why Marx would see the economy this way. It probably started when he was a little boy. I know it started that way with me. I noticed that my father and my mother worked very hard. Particularly my father wasn't around all that much. And my mother would explain to me he goes to work. And he works very, very hard. And he came home very tired. I could see it. And I somehow understood that a lifetime of his working was in the cards from the beginning. There was no way he was ever going to be other than that. Oh, he dreamed of it. I know that. He imagined it. I know that too. But he never got there. Neither did most of the other working people in the community I grew up in. Over time, they understood. When they were younger, they fantasized. But part of my interest in Marx comes because I saw that there was something built in that made the situation crucial, that my father worked but never could relax from work, had to work all the time. That's the working. It's forever adding value by its work, but never getting enough to take it easy and to relax and not work. Wow. No wonder people like me pick up the book by Mr. Marx and go, yeah, that's the way to under. Let's look at that. I don't want to look at buying and selling.
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from Pacifica Radio in Berkeley, California, at the Mothership. This is Flashpoints. I'm Dennis Bernstein. Today on the show, 1,000 days of genocide in Gaza, 1,000 poems documenting the genocide that continues apace. Poet, exalted Rilke translator, child psychotherapist Anita Barrows will join us in studio to read Poem 1000 for the ongoing and endless genocide, and more coming up. Stay tuned.

And you are listening to Flashpoints on Pacifica Radio. My name is Dennis Bernstein. I'm here in studio with a good friend of mine, Anita Burrows. But first, we're joined by another friend of Palestine. That's Ziad Abbas, Executive Director of the Middle East Children's Alliance. Ziad has been working with us, trying to keep us posted on some of the devastation that continues across the Gaza Strip, where the Middle East Children's Alliance is deeply engaged. Ziad, welcome back to Flashpoints. It's good to have you with us. I know you're a little bit under the weather. You just came back from a national trip.

0: survive, take care of their families, etc. But in fact, all these numbers coming from Gaza, because 1,000 days, it's shocking. This is a historical thing, never happened before, like 1,000-day ongoing genocide, people killed today, 4 people killed in Gaza, people suffering from Gaza, people allowed, not allowed to travel for their own treatment outside Gaza. And these numbers, it's like, you start, I can spend hours speaking about these numbers. You speak over 73,000 people already killed. 173,000, over 173,000 people, they are already injured in Gaza. 42,000, they are already, like, their injury need a special treatment outside Gaza. 17,000 already they received. And they received already like a permission to travel outside Gaza from other hospitals in Egypt and many other Arab countries, but Israel doesn't allow them to travel. And this is ongoing to the I can go with the number. 94%, according to the Palestinian Minister, the Ministry of Health in Gaza Strip, 94% of all medical and hospitals, they are already destroyed. There is no hope for any kind of a treatment in Gaza. It means the people, they are dying slowly, slowly. And add to that, it's the starvation still, it's happening there. And you speak, the people, they are suffering like a lot from this kind of collective punishment by the Israelis, not allowed the food to get in. And there are a lot of reports coming from United Nations and other human rights organizations, where Israel barely between 25 to 30% allowed from the trucks and food to get inside Gaza. It's ongoing. It's happening. People dying. People dying by the bombs, the shelling, the killing, the drones, the tanks, the military ships, etc. And people dying in a slow way by the having these kind of starvation. Think about it, like, even when you think of, like, about babies below 5 years old, over 100,000 children, they are suffering from malnutrition. They need help. We are still working in Gaza. We are doing some work. But all the aid organizations, including you and many other organizations like us, we are not covering, like, maximum 25% of the people needs inside Gaza Strip. And unfortunately, Dennis, and Gaza is not doesn't appear in the media these days. No one speaks about Gaza unless they are fearing. But in the mass media, we are nothing. These people, they are just the media focus on what's going on with Iran and Lebanon, and of course the World Cup. The people focus more on the World Cup, and like this genocide, which is happening now, no one care about it. It was nice to see that in the World Cup, even they have 1 minute silence for what happened in Venezuela, the earthquake, the people they are killed in the earthquake. But when you speak about 73,000 people, and these people are still dying every day, no one pay attention for them. The feeling inside Gaza, and this is what we hear, that the world is ignoring Gaza totally, or the world doesn't treat people in Palestine as a human being. They are totally ignoring them. And of course, I'm not saying this in everything. I can say, of course, the solidarity movement, they are there. There are still good people. Of course, the people in Gaza, they appreciate what the people take when they take the streets, they protest, they support, they fund, etc. But until now, it's a shame for all the world that this genocide did not stop after 1,000 days.
1: It's horrific, and Ziad, some of the weaponry, 2/3 of the Gaza Strip of Gaza is reduced to rubble, and now there are all these new inventions. I know that you've heard about this. They've got these machine guns on these high poles. They don't even need human beings to gun down people. They have all kinds of weapons of mass destruction, killing what's already dead and destroying what's been destroyed. The silence must be maddening. And we see this now starting to unfold in the West Bank with these

0: was only roads and these assassins gunning down children, babies. It is expanding there as well, isn't it?
1: Yeah, absolutely. Go back to the first point, actually, what Israel is still, still using Gaza as a lab. Israel and probably other countries support Israel. They are, it's a place for experiments. They use different kind of weapons. They use, of course, different kind of drones, different kind of robots. You have the dog robot. You have real dogs. They are attacking people and exploding people like tents and etc. And Israel is still using Gaza as a lab and using Palestine in general. Israel, still many countries import weapons from Israel, especially when it comes to technology. And this is another subject. You are right. No one look at Gaza, and this is the amount of brutality, the level that of brutality that Israel is reaching out. And here I'm speaking not just Israeli government, because Israeli people, they are involved in this. If they are against this, they will stop what's going on. It's unbelievable. What is this like in the history that what happened to the history of the human being? When we go all the time for any other genocide in the history, now there are the thinkers and the intellectuals writing about that. This is something, it's impossible. You speak about like 2/3 of Gaza. Actually, we are close. 88% of Gaza destroyed totally. If we go to the statistics, you can see nothing is still alive in Gaza. You have 98% of the farms in Gaza, no land to plant anything inside Gaza. It's 98. These are the reports. So almost now it's the Israelis, they are controlling between 55 now to 57% of the Gaza Strip. I'm not accurate here because no one knows exactly how much. But their plan to control 70% of Gaza and what over 2 million people in 30 to 25%. And after that, it squeezed them and after that, try to push them outside of Gaza. They speak about it very clear. Netanyahu yesterday, he spoke about that they are thinking about having a new settlement in Gaza. And the other side of Palestine, where West Bank is, it's unbelievable again. I use the word unbelievable because sometimes, like how the wall ignoring, not just Gaza, ignoring everything in Palestine, the settlers, the attacks, the army. I am from a refugee camp. I have a daily call to check in my family. And I need to be sure everyone is okay. But in fact, like every day, any call coming from there, you think about bad thing could happen. And like everyone in West Bank right now and East Jerusalem, that the people, they are under huge attack by settlers, by the army, people inside the prison, the amount of torture, the reports coming from inside the prison. I was reading about a child 8 years old, how they were even tortured him, 8 years old. And actually, it was an interview in Al Jazeera about him. In Israel, like, I speak about how Palestinians, they are suffering and experience new kind of genocide and suffering in their daily life. But we need to speak about how Israel actually reached this kind of level of brutality, where it will be marked in the history that it will be really, really a big, big lesson to the world in the future, that Israel, what they are committing right now in Palestine, ongoing genocide and the ethnic cleansing, and using everything in the basic needs of the people, daily life, from water, medicine, food, malnutrition, vitamins, farms, chick points, blackmailing people, raping the prisoners, etc. This is a huge, it's a new level. We are in 2026. And it's unbelievable where we are going with that. That's true, there are some changes in the world toward that, but it's not strong enough. And it's a shame. I repeat again, it's a shame that we are not able as a humanity in all over the world to stop what's going on and to hold Israel accountable for what they are committing every day.
0: Wow. That's the voice of Ziad Abbas. He is the executive director of the Middle East Children's Alliance. And we've been talking with Ziad regularly about the ongoing genocide. And really, this is definitely going to go down in the history books. They're going to try and stop it, but the truth will be written about the level of genocide and the brutality. And as you say, Ziad, it's become a weapons testing ground. And we know they can't jam enough ships into the United States, can't export enough weaponry fast enough. They don't have enough ships to get it out there, despite what anybody says, any politician in the United States of America says. And this includes the leadership of the Democratic Party. They are 100% in the pocket of the Israeli weapons dealers, who are also the lobbyists controlling with huge sums of money what the United States Senate, what the Congress does. I'm just wondering, final thoughts, how would you suggest, Ziad, people get involved? Can they learn more about the Middle East Children's Alliance? What do you hope people will do here?
1: First, I want just to remind the people, if there is any kind of election happening inside Israel all the time, I grew up there, this is the history we know, any election all the time inside Israel, any party will win there, it will be the cost of Palestinian blood. This is the history from all the election in the past, because how they brag about how much they are killing and torturing the Palestinian, and they speak. Maybe the election is coming. It means more Palestinian people will be killed. Extra for the people they are going. And of course, the people, the people, they need to do more. They need to double down. One of the most important things the people they need to do is to take an action wherever they are. When I say take an action, people, they need to go back to organize, to reach out to the Congress, to protest. Whatever it's possible for them, this is the main thing. Educate, teach, mobilize, keep Palestine alive, keep Gaza alive. This is the only way how the people in Gaza can breathe. When they see the people in the ground, they are standing with them. When they see the solidarity movement. The other way that the people they are can help, we are still, I'm knocking the table, that the wood, that we are still able to do our work inside Gaza, and we have our kitchen working there. We have the water project. We deliver over 20,000 meals a day. It's not enough. I know the number looks okay. I mean, it's 20,000, but it's not enough. It's still, we need to do more and more for the people. And people, they need to express their solidarity in different ways. They can action, organize, educate, mobilize, and donate when you can. People, they can go to our website, Mecca4Peace. Mecca4Peace. And we have a big event coming, actually. I know maybe in the coming week we'll come back to the program to speak about our event. We have the Ride for Palestine. It's coming July 9th. I know July 19th, and we want the people to go register. And this is a day where we want to show that Palestine and Gaza are not ignored. There are people in Bay Area. They are standing with Gaza, and they show solidarity. And it's a fundraising event, and it's a cultural festival where Palestinian food, Palestinian music, Palestinian and other solidarity groups, they are participating. And we are trying to bring the people like to come together. This is the fifth annual ride for Palestine. So the people, they can go for the ride for the ride for Palestine.org. Or go to Mecca website, you can go there too, and go register, participate, raise funds, and come join us. And thank you, Dennis, and hello, Anita.
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0: Thank you, Ziad, for taking the time out. Obviously, we're all horrified at this expanding, continuing genocide, but we appreciate Mecca and the work that you do, Ziad. Picked up the torch from Barbara Lubin, and she'd be very proud of what you've been able to do with Mecca. We thank you, Ziad.
1: Thank you, Dennis. Okay. It's a collective efforts in our office, volunteers, supporters like you, like Anita, like many people, they are listeners. Mecca, what we do, it's a collective effort.
0: All right. Be safe. Feel better.
1: Take care.
0: Right. And you're listening to Flashpoints on Pacifica Radio. We're going to take a short musical break, and we're going to come back with Anita Burrows. She's written a poem for every one of these thousand days of this genocide, which appears will be continuing. We take a very short musical break. Then we're going to be back with Anita Burrows, and we're also going to talk about the students that she has in Gaza that are writing poetry in the face of this kind of torture and genocide. Please stay with us.

0: we are back. You are listening to Flashpoints on Pacifica Radio. My name is Dennis Bernstein. My good friend, my hero, Anita Burrows, is in the studio with us again. She has written and has been writing a poem for every day of the genocide. We invited her in today because it's day 1,000. And Anita, welcome back. And I believe you have the poem for day 1,000.
1: I do. Please. Thank you, Dennis. And I'm grateful to Ziad for saying what he said, for saying everything he said. But what's pertinent to this poem, number 1,000, is that we are counting. The people in Gaza are living through this, and they don't count. In fact, I've heard from my students who ask me how many days we've been counting this genocide. So I decided when I sat down to write today's poem that I would just write about what's happening and not anything special to mark it. So this is day 1,000. 2 weeks after her death, permission was granted for her to cross the border for medical care. She was 12. She'd been born with celiac disease. There were foods she could eat and foods she couldn't. No reason she should have died. It was just that the feeding sites had only the foods she couldn't digest. She tried to eat them, grew sicker, had to choose between hunger and pain, sickness and starvation. In the end, her body wasted away. She'd lost a third of the growing she had done. Then the rest of her followed. In the end, the child her parents buried so easily slipped into her place in the earth. In the end, they carried her to her grave, as they'd carried her at 4 or 5 into her bed, which, too, like her body, had been destroyed. And that's one of the people who did not get permission to cross the border for medical care when they should have. This is day 986. This is for an Irish friend of mine, a friend of the poems, discovered the poems through the website and sent me a photograph which inspired this poem. This is day 986 for Barbara. A man sees the body of a child trapped under the rubble, a whole body. A girl's body, clothes soaked in blood. He checks to see if she's breathing. She's not. He holds her lifeless body by the shoulders, tries to pull her out. He can't. One of her legs is crushed under heavy concrete. It's keeping her trapped. In the distance, the man sees starving dogs, dogs who once belonged to families, several of them devouring a corpse. He takes a pocket knife, begins to cut into the place on the child's leg where it's trapped, so he can begin to free her body, so it won't be the next to be eaten, so he can bury it in a quiet place under trees where it can rest. He works and works, skin, muscle, ligaments, bone, uses whatever instruments he can find. It takes a long time. At last, he lifts the girl, without her trapped leg, out of the broken slabs of concrete that had been her home. Picks her up tenderly, his jacket stained with her blood, carries her as though she had been his own daughter, to a place near what had been a meadow, where he can begin to dig her grave. This is day 987 for Abbas Abu Jabal. He was a child killed in Gaza, who loved to play football, who would have enjoyed watching the World Cup. We will not say his life was wasted, though he was killed at 15 for playing football in the street near a car that was hit in an airstrike. What is wasted is all the life he might have had. All the days, all the friendships, all the work, all the kicking and running and studying and loving. What is wasted is all he might have given. All the words he might have spoken to his parents, his brothers, his cousins. All the words he hadn't even learned yet that he might have written sometime to tell others his thoughts, the things he had lived through. Now that task remains to us. His presence here, his strong young body, his swiftness, his athletic legs, was vibrant, even joyous, was not wasted on those who loved him, who watched him even moments before he was murdered, launching a ball far against the summer sky, farther than he himself would ever go again. This is day 988. In a tent that barely shields them from anything, not sudden rain, not summer heat, not drones, not airstrikes, a man is teaching a song to children. He stands while they sit cross-legged, eyes riveted on him and his guitar. Each one in this tent, each child, is sitting behind a pillar of losses. Mothers, fathers, siblings, friends, houses, schools, limbs. Yet their voices are strong, ring out as they learn the song, line by line. Ring out over the sounds of everything bent on destroying them. Ring out, defying hunger, pain, hopelessness. Ring out as though the dead who are crowding this tent could hear them, could even begin swaying their ghost bodies in something like a dance. See, they are moving the tent itself in the morning air.
0: You are listening to Flashpoints on Pacifica Radio. That's the voice of Anita Barrows. This is day 1000 of the genocide, the U.S.-funded, supported genocide in Gaza, now expanding to the West Bank, East Jerusalem, as you heard Ziad say. Anita Barrows has been writing a poem for every day of this genocide. As we say, this is day 1000. Anita, and I'm sort of sitting here crying, and then I'm wondering, what am I crying about? I don't know how people can get through a day of this kind of genocide without giving up, but the people haven't given up, and it's been in part your work to call the world's attention to the suffering that is going on, being sustained by U.S. weaponry. And as I say, they're shipping these weapons. They can't ship enough there fast enough. And a lot of people, a lot of manufacturers are making money on this genocide. I'm sorry for interrupting. I know you have another poem.
1: Absolutely. And the truth is that if we stopped shipping those weapons, Israel would have to stop the genocide. They can't manufacture the stuff there that we do here. So it really is our genocide as much as it is Israel's. This is day 999. That's yesterday. A father and his 3-year-old son go to look at the land that was theirs. Fields of vegetables, fruit, once blooming, harvested. They walk in the summer afternoon, the father holding his child's hand, when suddenly they hear gunshots coming from a nearby house. A bullet shoots through the little boy's eye, exits through the back of his head. Mm. The father picks up his son. Then he, too, is shot. His leg collapses under him. Soldiers run toward them, assault them. The father is screaming at them, "Save the boy! Save the boy!" The child, still breathing, bleeding, but breathing. "Save the boy! Forget about me!" the father is screaming. The soldiers ignore him, do nothing to help the child. A wind bends the weeds, the bolted vegetables in the field. When the father awakens from a brief unconscious moment, he sees his son wrapped in a black shroud. These are all true stories, I have to say. I have to say it every time because it's so unbelievable. It is so unbelievable that this goes on every day, many times a day, and the world is not stopping it. This is 2 days ago, day 998. It's happened in the city of Khan Yunis, which is being totally destroyed. A young woman in a tent, 23, and her year-old daughter are killed in an airstrike. They go down into the rows of statistics of all who have by now been martyred. The mother's love, her fear for her child, her longing for quiet, for sweetness, gone. The child's hunger, her efforts to stand, to walk, her words, or what sounded like words, also gone. Her giggling at her father, her uncles, the wind moving through leaves, the horror of those last moments, gone. The flames, the explosion, the awe of their first moments together in this world, that too is gone. What they lived and what they might have lived. The fragrant breeze that touches their bodies now, mothering each of them. That one broke my heart. I thought of my daughter who was young when she had her daughter, my granddaughter.
0: I should say that your daughter is Nora Barros Friedman, and I want to take this moment to say, usually at this time we play the newscast from the Electronic Intifada with Nora Barros Friedman. We're going to be playing that on the second half of Monday's show. We wanted to honor the day 1,000 of this genocide with poetry. Anita, let's do this. Let's take a short musical break. When we come back, I want to talk to you about your students in Gaza. And I know you have some poems from your students who have been writing through this genocide in Gaza. And you've been their teacher and a beautiful teacher at that. Take a short break. We'll be back.

0: 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My name is Dennis Bernstein. I'm in the studio with Anita Barrows. This is day 1000 of the genocide in Gaza. The suffering continues. Our guest, Anita Barrows, has been writing a poem every day of this genocide to document the terror and the devastation and the suffering that's being done in all of our name. U.S. Rushing the weaponry over there to keep these killing fields alive. And one of the other things you've been doing besides writing these extraordinary poems, Anita, is that you have been teaching students in Gaza who have been writing poetry in the midst of this genocide. Just the idea of offering that comfort of learning poetry and being able to, in the deepest terms, document your own suffering and what's going on so that the world will remember. These poems will help us remember what's going on. Tell us about what it's like to have a young people's writing workshop in Gaza.
1: It's amazing. I am doing this under the auspices of an organization called We Are Not Numbers, which pairs young people writing in Gaza, writing in English in Gaza, with writers who write in English in other parts of the world. And I started volunteering with them about a year and a half ago. I felt like I had to do something more than only writing my own poems. And it's been extraordinary to be working with these young people. Two of them so far, I have about five students. It varies because sometimes they send me more and some of them stick and some of them don't after the first poem. But I've got about five who are very regular, two particularly. And each of those two has recently published a book of poems.
0: Oh my God.
1: Can you believe it? With the bombs falling, one of them living in a tent in Almawasi with her epileptic father, the other living in Gaza City, and every time I hear some neighborhood, her neighborhood, the Zaytun neighborhood, bombed in Gaza City, I worry about Taqwa. So far, she's still alive, and she writes to me very seriously about things like line breaks and what is the difference between capitalizing the first word of the next line and not capitalizing it, with the bombs falling around her, with very little food to eat and water to drink. She is studying to be a poet. She's concerned about the craft of poetry. So I have ordered the book by Shams, the young girl in the tent in Almawasi, and I have a group of poems by Taqwa, some of which I'll read. This one
0: is your student.
1: This is my student, Taqwa Alwawi. This one, it's very long, so I may not read the whole one, but she titles it, I Long for My Old World. I long for my old world. It's a 20-year-old, by the way. I long for Gaza before the genocide, when winter nights weren't warmed by heaters, but by my grandfather's voice threading through the cold, telling tales that curled around our fingers like steam from tea. I long for his house where peace was in every corner, like the sunlight that filtered through lace curtains. I long for the garden trees, for the way his hands, older than the soil, lifted the water and gave it to them each morning like a ritual. I long for my uncle's house, for the way my aunt's laughter lingered in the kitchen long after she had gone. I long for my uncle and all my cousins, not just names, but traces of warmth. I long for the moments I sat beside my uncle, his voice a timeless rhythm, a heartbeat from the past. He spoke as if every word mattered, every pause held something sacred, something unsaid. Back then, we lived through golden hours we mistook as ordinary. Only now do we see how brightly they shone. I long for my loved ones who used to walk in and light up the hallway with their presence, filling the air with footsteps, stories, smells of food that meant love. I long for the faces that once made rooms feel like entire cities, the ones who didn't just exist. I long for my friends, for the late night conversations that stretched endlessly into the dark, where our dreams soared higher than the kites we never had the chance to finish building. We spoke of futures as if we held the stars in our hands, and our words could shape the course of hope itself. We passed around books, shared our deepest thoughts, asked questions that seemed trivial, yet each conversation wove us closer together, a delicate thread binding our days, keeping us connected in the face of time. I long for my school, where the sound of the bell marked the beginning of endless possibilities, and the chalk just danced in the air, carrying whispers of unspoken dreams. I long for the Islamic University, where the buildings were more than structures. They were the foundations of my future, where my aspirations were born. I long for the streets we walked and for the mosques where our whispered prayers rose like birds, free, fierce, and full of faith. I long for the simple life, for moments we didn't notice because we were too busy living them, for the safety that used to wrap Gaza like a mother's shawl, for mornings that began with bread instead of breaking news. I long for the peace that arrived with the call to prayer and stayed until the second cup of tea. But most of all, I long for the girl I was, the one who smiled without fear, whose laughter didn't tremble when the windows rattled, who dreamed with arms wide open, wore hope like a favorite color, a constant flame that never dimmed. She was whole before sorrow etched cracks on her joy, before grief became her shadow, and the world grew heavy with loss.
0: That is an unbelievable.
1: Is that
0: poem.
1: Extraordinary?
0: That's a 20-year-old.
1: A 20-year-old whose first language is not English.
0: Wow, she's got the language of humanity.
1: She's got the language of humanity. Exactly.
0: It is amazing to see how one can process the violence and make something beautiful out of it. It's such a genius.
1: Yes.
0: And this is poetry. You know,
1: yes.
0: Yours is poetry, and this is poetry. This isn't, oh, it's a nice teenager,
1: right. Exactly.
0: 20-year-old writing a poem.
1: Exactly.
0: This is what we call poetry.
1: Yes,
0: and this
1: absolutely.
0: Is what moves us. Do you have another story?
1: And I feel if Taqwa survives, she will be one of the great Palestinian poets. Her
0: yes,
1: name,
0: she will.
1: Her name will be
0: Taqwa. Say that again.
1: Taqwa. Her name is Taqwa. Taqwa Al-Wawi. Al-Wawi. Remember that name because you will hear it again. Here's another poem of hers. It's one of my favorites.
0: Another of her poems. Yes.
1: Yes.
0: Let's hear it. You mean the other one wasn't your favorite? They're all my favorites.
1: They're all my favorites. These two, that one and this next one. You'll hear it. This one, I'm not going to pronounce the title correctly. I was told by a Portuguese-speaking friend of mine how it was pronounced. It looks like saudade. I think it's saudade. And it's a Portuguese and Galician word. She knows Portuguese and Galician words. Capturing the ache of profound longing for someone or something absent. A bittersweet nostalgia for what may never return. Saudade by Taqwa Al-Wawi. Oh, my mind, let's sit down tonight and speak in silence, for the noise inside is louder than bombs, and the smoke of worry blurs my view of the stars. I am drained, not by walking, but by carrying the weight of questions with no answers. I am like a burning tree in the middle of a genocide. Every leaf is a memory. Every root is a wound. My soul is dug up like ruins after a raid, shattered into fragments too brittle to name. I want to scream, but my voice is buried under the rubble of grief. Instead of shelter, I find a battlefield in my own mind where I fight myself each sleepless night. I make my escape from the bullets of thought, but they follow me like shadows in broad daylight. I see the sky crack open, not with rain, but with silence too loud to bear. We are a generation gasping for air in a room full of smoke, begging for peace as a newborn begs for breath. I'm going to read that stanza again because she is speaking for her whole generation in Gaza. We are a generation gasping for air in a room full of smoke, begging for peace as a newborn begs for breath. We carry saudade in every heartbeat, a longing for what we lose and for what we never have. Even sleep is no longer a refuge. Our dreams turn into documentaries of what we lose. Still, with each breath, I carry hope, a flame trembling in the storm, yet stubborn, unyielding, and alive.
0: Wow.
1: Yeah.
0: That's the voice of Anita Barrows reading poetry of her students. She has students in the Gaza Strip, young students who are learning and obviously writing poetry now. That one, as Emily Dickinson says, took the top of my head off.
1: Yes.
0: Which she calls a good poem.
1: Yes.
0: What we're going to do is take another break. We're going to come back to your poetry. You have been writing a poem every day of this now thousand days of genocide, and we're going to come back and hear more of that poetry, and we're never going to forget what's happening in all of our names. Stay with us.

0: the video. She crawls out of the ruins, venturing to go out in search of water, the final human need. Although the consequences are almost guaranteed, as she goes out in the open beneath the killer drones, which aims their sights on her, then shred her to the bones, then waits for any people who might be fool enough to try come to fetch her body beneath the smoke-filled sky. 2 million people in the line to get a wall, wait for 2-ton bombs to fall, to crush and burn the schools and tents where your whole extended family went. Scores more murdered with each passing day, with so many more on the edge of being taken away, surrounded by tanks that fire at will, and the rest of the world stands by still, completely surrounded with no food getting in. Ghost-like faces.
1: Listening to David Rovix, I believe. Yes. And you're listening to Flashpoints on Pacifica Radio. I'm here with my good friend Anita Barrows, who has been writing a poem for every day of the 1,000 days of genocide in Gaza. The killing continues. The destruction continues. The weapon shipments continue. And yet, in the face of all of this, Anita is writing her poems and she's teaching students. She has students in Gaza who are, it's not that they're documenting the genocide, they're documenting their humanity.
2: Exactly.
1: Right?
2: Exactly.
1: They can tell their truth in the face of all of it. And this is such an incredibly beautiful thing you're doing, Anita, both writing your own poetry and opening up this door. And if this work that you're doing is going to mean a lot to a lot of young people for a long time. I know you have a few more poems for us before we have to get out of here.
2: Thank you. Yeah, I feel like I have trained all my life to do what I'm doing now. It's a good feeling.
1: It's a good feeling about a terrible situation.
2: About a terrible situation, exactly. Okay, this is day 833. Since what they call a ceasefire, a child has been killed every day. Every day, one child less. Count them. Now subtract one and one and one. Bomb, sniper, freezing cold. A child's game, rock, scissors, paper. Rock breaks scissors, paper covers rock. Scissors cut paper, cut, break, cover. Bomb kills more. Sniper gets you in the head, in the eye, in the groin. Cold covers everything, everyone. In a month, a whole kindergarten of children dead. In 2 months, an entire grade. A child each day. A child who was someone's world. Your child, whose small arms, silken hair, you will never touch again. I'm going to read one that I wrote for Taqwa. This is day 837. In the late night, in the early morning, a girl is writing. She writes by the light of her phone, since there's no electricity. Daily, she walks to charge her phone in spite of snipers, in spite of rain, cold, heat, wind, at a charging station blocks from where she's living. Once, she walked the same route to her classes at the university. Once, she walked with her friends, laughing, talking about crushes, sharing dreams for their futures. Now, those friends are dead. Now, this girl is the sole survivor, the only carrier of their dreams. Now there is no university. Now her favorite professors are dead, and others are teaching online. The girl studies. She takes her exams. She reads night and day by the light of her phone. She writes every day to document what she sees, to mark the destruction, the deaths, the illnesses, to not forget, to never forget. She writes every day and does not stop. Write, Habibti, as though your life depends on it. Write, because your life depends on it. And it does. And you know, one of the things I say when people ask me, how can I keep doing this, apart from how could I not keep doing this, is if these kids can keep doing it,
1: yeah,
2: we can keep doing it. And we can keep doing whatever we can to not forget, because our lives depend on it, because their lives depend on it. This is day 839. This infant died of hunger. This infant died of a virus. This infant froze to death. This infant died of exposure, rain, wind, sleeping outdoors, nothing to shelter her. This infant died before she was born, rubble of the house that fell on her parents, her mother's body crushed, little air to breathe. This infant died in his mother's arms. This infant died while his mother slept. This infant died and his brother found him. They died before walking, talking, laughing. They died under skies filled with drones, warplanes. They died in what was supposed to be a ceasefire. But no nourishing food for their mothers to turn to milk, no medicine, no tubes, no syringes, no vaccines. One of the mothers says her infant was lucky, didn't suffer for too long like her older children. She says this, sobbing, her arms, her wombs, so empty. Still have time for a few more. Yeah, good.
1: And again, the few more are poems written by Anita Barros, who has documented this genocide. Today is day 1,000, so we decided we wanted Anita to come in and share some of the latest poetry, and also, as you heard earlier, poetry by her students who are writing in the context by cell phone light in the West, in the Gaza Strip, becoming poets in the face of a genocide.
2: I keep thinking, you know, we hear the statistic, 73,000 dead, probably a lot more than that. Each one of those people on that statistic had a life, a home, people they loved, people they worried about.
1: 73,000
2: is the low end estimate, absolutely. This is day 841. The building was bombed so heavily, all it took was a wind to make it collapse. A building where families had lived, where people gathered to eat, to celebrate weddings, graduations, where children were conceived on still summer nights, a building where your apartment was next to your grandparents, apart from your uncles, where you and your sisters ran all day up and down the corridors, knocking to see if your cousins had come home from the market with their mothers, had gotten over their colds, could come out to the park and play. Now the last rooms of the last apartments are gone, flattened, like cardboard boxes laid one on top of another. No air between concrete slabs. No voices, no footsteps, no shouting of names, no memories. Now the smells of your grandmother's cooking are gone forever. Gone with your grandmother. Gone with your uncles, your cousins, your father. Yet it's the walls collapsed, that you grieve today. The incredible tragedy of everything lost, all the things that make up a life. I'm going to read some earlier ones. This is from about a year ago, day 583. She's no more than a stick, a child put together by sticks. How is her skin stretched so taut against those bones? What have her muscles, her ligaments gone to feed? How is her heart still beating? What do her kidneys, her liver have to do? Nothing has passed from her mouth to her body in months but dry grasses and poisoned water. Even her voice has starved. The crying you hear is her mother's. Death is claiming this child, not all at once, but ounce by ounce, cell by cell. You know, there was a UN report about the status of children that came out, I believe it was earlier this week, and one of the things the report said is that the children who are counted in the statistics of how many have died in Gaza are the children who have died by violence, the children who have died in the bombings, the airstrikes, the drone strikes, all of that. The ones who have died, like the child I just wrote about, they're not counted, the ones who have died of malnutrition.
1: I think we're out of time, Anita. I want to say how much I appreciate the work that you're doing and that your willingness to share this with us. And we appreciate you and your daughter, Nora Barris-Friedman, who gives us the news side of this story on the Electronic Intifada, which is on these airwaves on Tuesdays at 11 o'clock. So if you're interested in more information about really what's going on the ground that's not censored, you can check that out as well. I appreciate it. I assume you're going to keep writing and keep teaching.
2: Oh, yeah. Not stopping anytime until Palestine is free. That's my commitment.
1: Wow. Well, thank you for being with us today and for being my friend. And I know that I can hear people leaning in from around our free speech audience, KPFA in the Bay Area and across the country, to lean in and listen to you and your students. Everybody, please stay tuned.
3: And that does it for another episode of Flashpoints. 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Senior producers are Miguel Gavilan Molina and Kevin Pina. 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

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The labyrinth, that sharp cathedral, the hush of vesper song, dusk at Machu Picchu, when every soul is gone. Early morning on the Bitterroot, a rainbow on my line. The ancient plains of Tuva, their throats singing lost in time. A campfire at clifftop, fiddle music through the night. The wailing wall, Jerusalem, an early evening's light.

adventures, you're the one. Of all life's great adventures, you're the one.

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2: Listen to me, both of you. So long as your original proprietor was content with a single wraith, I put up with it. I did not enjoy myself, but I endured it. But a brace of apparitions is really carrying the thing too far. It's more than any one man's fair allowance, and I won't stand it!
1: With Lucy Archer Woodcock, Kate Feeney, Jason Greenwood, Clive Marlowe, John Martin, Carter McQueen, Mark Tunstall.
2: I defy the pair of you. I will find means to escape you. I will leave the world. Other people can be ghosts as well as you. It's not a monopoly. If you don't go directly, I shall blow my brains out.
3: Blow your brains out, my old geez.
4: But I anticipate. Let me begin by frankly admitting that I was not fond of Barnjum. In fact, I detested him. Everything that fellow said and did jarred upon me to an absolutely indescribable extent.

0: It's looking wonderful. It's so good. It's so good.
1: A little hysterical for my liking. And meanwhile, I thought the piece by Dvorak quite charming, what?
0: Oh, utterly. Dvorak is quite divine.
2: Ha! What ho! Lady Abigail!
0: Why, Mr. Barnjum, what a pleasant surprise. We were just saying how divine Mr. Dvorak is. What did you think of the concert?
2: Noisy enough, ain't they? Give me a good old-fashioned musical any time, but... Oh, what ho, Bunting. Didn't see you there.
1: What ho, Barnjum?
2: What's that on your jacket?
1: It's a boutonniere.
2: Oh, good heavens. Thought it was a canopy, and I missed it, say, what?
1: Although I did not discover for some time that he regarded me with a strange and unreasonable aversion.
3: Excellent piece, good fun, what?
1: Oh yes, almost worthy of Messrs. Gilbert and Sullivan. Mr. Offenbach has outdone himself.
2: Oh, that's right. Oh, good for a laugh, though. I think I'll see a pantomime next time. No. Who's for some punch? Or a beef pie and port?
1: Beef pie? Port? I fear my sensibilities will not sustain such barbaric combinations. There is a decent French bistro across the road, however, which serves an excellent medaillon marinade.
2: That's the trouble with Bunting. What a stuffed shirt. Well, you can keep your Frenchified oddities and crudities. I am off to the Albion for my mutton.
1: We were so essentially unlike in almost every particular that I often asked him, with a genuine desire for information, what had I in common with him?
2: In common? With you? Why, nothing at all, you jackass. Nincompoop.
1: And yet, incredibly,

0: together in North Wales, I think it was chiefly because we knew that we could devise no surer means of annoying one another. But, however that may be, in an ill-starred day for my own peace of mind, we started upon a journey from which but one of us was fated to return. Well, that was a bit of a climb, but well worth it for the view. Look at those mountains. Oh, the air up there was keen and bracing. I could not repress an aesthetic shudder at the crude and primitive tone which Barnjum's nose had assumed under atmospheric influences. I say, Barnjum, your nose is of a most torpid and peculiar red. It almost matches the beacon of Bardsey.
1: Is it, by Jove? And if you can only see yourself in that ridiculous headgear of yours, you might feel the propriety of letting my nose alone.
0: Oh, I intend to. I assure you, it is quite painful enough to merely contemplate such a spectacle.
1: I would add that no one could help his nose getting red, but that anybody in your position could at least dress like a gentleman.
0: I took no notice of this insult. A Bunting, my name is Philibert Bunting, a Bunting can afford to pass such insinuations by, and I flattered myself that my dress was distinguished by a sort of studied looseness that would appeal at once to a cultivated and artistic eye. Of course, Barnjum's hard and shallow nature could not be expected to appreciate it. Presently, we found ourselves skirting the edge of a huge chasm, whose steep sides sloped sheer down into the slate-blue waters of the lake below. To our right towered the peaks of Dolgellau, their outline cutting the blue sky, while shreds of white cloud lay below in drifts. At our feet were the sunlit waters of the lake, upon which danced the fleet of brown-sailed herring-boats. Beyond was the plain of Capel Curig, and there, over on the left, sparkled the falls of Edith. As I took all this in, I felt a longing to say something worthy of the occasion. Barnjum forestalled me.
1: You ought to live up here, Bunting. You were made for this identical old mountain.
0: Perhaps I was. But how did you find it out?
1: Well, I'll tell you. This is Cadar Idris, ain't it? Well, and you're a Cad Arai dressed, ain't you? Cadar Idris. See? That's how I get at it.
0: Good grief, man. You must have been leading up to that for the last 10 minutes. I protest in the name of indignant nature which such puns are barely to be tolerated. I solemnly declare that it was not the personal outrage that so enraged me. He happened to be standing on the brink of an abyss, and had just turned his back upon me as, with a vigorous thrust of my right foot, I launched him into the blue ether, with the chuckle at his unhallowed jest still hovering upon his lips. I am aware that by such an act I took a liberty, but I thought it only due to myself to let him see plainly that I desired our acquaintanceship to cease from that instant, and Barnjum was the kind of man upon whom a more delicate hint would have been distinctly thrown away. I watched his progress with some interest as he rebounded from point to point during his descent. Then, slowly and thoughtfully, I retraced my steps. I took the next up train, and before I reached town, had succeeded in dismissing the incident from my mind. Or, if I thought of it at all, it was only to indulge relief at the reflection that I had shaken off Barnjum forever.
2: Thank you, sir. Is that the lot, then?
0: Yes, indeed. I thank you.
2: Beg your pardon, sir?
0: Yes?
2: Nothing, sir. Nothing. I thought there was another gentleman with you, sir, but I see I was mistaken.
0: Quite alone, I assure you.
2: Very good, sir.
0: Alone. Yes, quite alone. Or so I thought.
3: Where to, Governor?
0: Bloomsbury Square, my good man.
3: Right you are, in, sir.

0: How bright and lively seems the city air after the quietude of the mountains. It positively crackles with energy. Even the people seem disposed to greet me, people I did not think I knew. I do not think I am a vain man, at least no more than is my due, but it seemed the ladies in particular took a positive shine to me.
1: Easy, boy. Easy.
0: Excellent. And take this.
1: Why, thank you very much, sir, I'm sure.
0: And thank you. A good night to you.
1: And to you, sir. Sir. Sir. Excuse me, sir.
0: Yes, what is it?
1: I beg pardon, sir, but I think you've been and left something white in my cab.
0: I have? So I have. There, grinning at me from the interior of the hansom, over the folding doors, was the Wraith of Barnjum. I commend you for your honesty, my good man. Let me remove it immediately. What are you doing there? Get out now. Thank you again. Well? Barnjum's ghost followed me in and sat coolly before the fire in my armchair, thus giving me an opportunity of subjecting the apparition to a thorough examination. It was quite the conventional ghost, filmy, transparent and, though wanting firmness in outline, a really passable likeness of Barnjum. Now, are you truly a phantom though? Let us see. Before I retired to rest, I had thrown my boots and the contents of my bookcase completely through the thing without appearing to cause it more than a temporary inconvenience, which convinced me that it was indeed a being from another world. Your clothes, on the other hand... I am not the narrow. I cheerfully allow that. Assuming the necessity for apparitions at all, it is well that they should be clothed in robes of some kind. But Barnjum's ghost... Pardon me. But is there some supernatural store in the afterworld that supplies only theatrical costume?
2: If you object to my outfit.
0: Striped pantaloons are one thing, but combine them with a surplus and immense cocked hat, and you set the fitness of things at defiance.
2: And you, I suppose, consider yourself the height of such holy fight.
0: What can you mean by that? Yes, Mrs. Beecham?
3: Good evening, Mr. Bunting. I came to see if there was anything you wanted for dinner. Oh, goodness gracious. What on earth is that?
0: What is what?
3: Why, that thing sitting in the armchair.
0: That? Oh, that. It's a ghost.
3: Mr. Bunting.
0: Mrs. Beecham.
3: I have never heard the light. I most seriously object. A ghost in this house, a most respectable establishment. Mr. Bunting, I won't have such nasty things in the house. And if you wish to keep ghosts, you had better go somewhere else.
0: My dear Mrs. Beecham, I can promise, nay, I can assure you that it is a temporary situation only.
3: Temporary? Sitting there as if it owned the place, wearing slippers too, and what on earth does it have on its head?
0: I have just been pointing out the indecorousness of such headgear myself. Slippers? Wait a minute, those are my slippers.
3: This is what comes of inviting phantoms into the house without so much as a by your leave.
0: Nevertheless, rest assured, it is strictly temporary. I promise that it will give you no extra trouble. I'm only taking care of it for a friend.
3: Well, I never, I must say. Now, what's it got on its head?
0: That's the coal scuttle.
2: Oh.
0: When she had gone, however, I sat up till late, thinking calmly over my position and the complications which might be expected to ensue from it. Surely it is merely the product of overwrought nerves or indigestion. But no, there was the cabman for a start, and as for the landlady, surely her indigestion is hardly delicate enough to project something so sartorially inept or bizarre. No, loath though I am to admit it, the thing is indeed a real ghost, and likely to haunt me to the end of my days. Oh, how petty of Barnjum to exhibit revenge in such a way! It might be tolerated in a Christmas annual, with a full-page illustration, but in real life and in the height of summer, it is a glaring anachronism. Still, it was of no use to repine then. I told myself that I had made my ghost, and would have to live with it. And after all, I had much to be thankful for. Barnjum in the spirit was a decided improvement upon Barnjum in the flesh. However, it would have been folly to shut one's eyes to the fact that it might require considerable nerve to re-enter society under such circumstances. But you must see it from my point of view. What is society to make of me, attended by an obscure and, I must confess, a fancifully attired apparition?
2: Fancifully attired? What?
0: And pretentious to boot.
2: Mantra. I have languages, history and good taste in hats.
0: In hats, maybe. It's the combination that is so distressing. How am I supposed to introduce you?
2: Boo?
0: Society will simply laugh in my face and sneer and make remarks. A man of society, wandering around with a wraith. Whatever next? But I, fortunately, am full of tact and knowledge of the world. Men have overcome more formidable obstacles to social success than this. I must simply live it down. That's all. Live it down. As if it's nothing. Something quite mundane.

0: More coffee, Mr. Bunting?
1: Aye, thank you, Mrs. Meacham.
0: I'll leave it on the table here, for I'll not step foot inside while that thing is here.
1: Very well, Mrs. Meacham, but I assure you it is quite harmless.
0: Gracious heavens! And I am sure as how if I was you, I wouldn't allow it such liberties as reading the newspaper. Proud as you please. Why, I only ironed it not half an hour ago.
1: But you will also observe, Mrs. Meacham, that it does not eat or drink. So a saving there, I think you will allow. And now, I shall peruse the Times, if you will be so good as to press it once more.
0: Oh, no!
1: Breakfast over, I went out. To my intense annoyance, Barnjum's ghost insisted upon coming too, all down St. James's Street.
2: Good heavens! What on earth is that boy? Mother, what is that by the gentleman over there?
3: Never you mind, it's Root Point.
1: And a good morning to you too, Mrs. Laybury. A splendid morning, what?
3: But Mr. Bunting, what is that thing walking beside you?
1: Thing, Mrs. Laybury? Are you quite well? You look a little pale. Are you getting quite enough fresh air and sunshine?
3: Well, I...
1: But I must dash. I shall be late at the club otherwise, and I promised chess with the Colonel.
4: Baron.
1: Morning, Carruthers.
5: Good morning, Mr. Bunting.
1: Any letters or parcels for me, Carruthers?
5: No, Mr. Bunting. The Colonel was asking after you.
1: Ah, yes. I promised him chess, you know. Toodaloo.
5: Boo. I beg your pardon, Mr. Bunting. What did you say? Boo?
1: Boo? Aye. Why would I? Are you a goose, Carruthers?
5: I should say not, Mr. Bunting.
1: Then why should I say boo to you?
5: I'm sure I don't...
1: Not hearing things, are you, Carruthers?
5: I...
1: You know, I've heard it's the first indication of brain fever, hearing things. Are you sure you're not overworked here?
5: Mr. Bunting!
1: Now take care of yourself, Carruthers, and I wish you a pleasant day. Ah, Colonel, there you are. Jolly good. My attempts to be unaware of the presence of anything remotely ghostly were at first quite successful, but as the whole town began to ring with the story, I found it impossible to keep up the pretense. The ghost was almost constantly by my side.
0: Gosh, I don't believe it. I was saying only yesterday to Mrs. Parker, it goes against my heart to do it, but what with the disturbances in the street the other night and the business with the chimney pots, and it ain't right, it ain't right at all, I do declare, to have an actual apparition residing at the premises. I run a respectable house, and who will reside here when word gets about, I should like to know.
1: Ah, you allude to...
0: I allude to none other than that there ghost you have. Is causing a disturbance in the street every night now from 7 to midnight with its cavorting about on the rooftops and the chimney pots.
1: But I don't understand. How is it doing that? Fiend, is this your doing?
6: Well, wouldn't you like to know?
0: Oh, Lord's a mussy. Make it go away before my heart gives out altogether.
1: Would that I could, but it won't go away.
0: Well, he can't stay here. I won't be having it. And you being the cause, I'll give you your month's advance back if you move out this week.
1: This week? But I...
0: I'll say it again. It goes against my heart to do it, but do it I must. And I've been as fair as I can be, I'm sure.
1: But Mrs. Meacham... Damn and blast it. Bloody wraith. My protestations fell on deaf ears. Mrs. Meacham would not, could not stand the wraith any longer. Yes?
4: Is this the residence of one Philippa Bunting, Esquire?
1: It is.
4: A writ from the Metropolitan for you, sir, for causing a ruckus on the underground.
1: On the underground?
4: Yes, sir. According to eyewitness accounts, you have been seen alighting the train accompanied by a phenomenon. Said phenomenon, also referred to as a ghost or phantom, was seen accompanying you.
7: Accompanying the accused from Baker Street all the way to King's Cross St Pancras, causing a riotous disturbance among fellow passengers, resulting in one heart attack, three hysterical attacks, two fainting fits, a lady's sprained ankle, four black ribs and seven black eyes. How does the defendant plead?
1: Not guilty, my lord.
7: Fined £100, 7 shillings, 5 pence, and a farthing. Court dismissed.
1: We were a 9-day sensation.
5: Mr. Bunting, are you available for comment?
3: Mr. Bunting, would you say it was the duty of every upstanding citizen to care for his attached phantom?
1: Mr. Bunting, sir, your views on spiritualism and seances? Well, speaking from experience... Ah, yes. Then there were the seances. First it was Lady Montague of Little Whisper on the Fold, then it was Professor and Mrs. Merridew of Stupley.
8: Is there anybody there? I repeat, is there anybody there? One rap for yes, two raps for no.
1: Bunchum, behave!
6: Why could I?
8: Phantom! Speak to us!
6: Very well then. Boo! Boo! Boo! Boo!
9: Is Uncle Silas there? And where did he hide the treasure?
6: Uncle Boo? Do I know him? Have we been introduced?
10: Is that you, Auntie Mabel? Where's the will?
6: No, oh, Reverence! I'm not your solicitor. You look for it, you lazy wreck.
1: Bunchum, behave!
8: Spirit, speak. What is your message?
6: Message? I will give you a message.
1: By now, the whole town rang with the story. I was obliged to confide in the strictest secrecy to two members of peerage that it was indeed a bona fide apparition.
11: Are you quite certain about it?
5: One hears such things. Maskelyne and Cook, for instance, devised a machine to create the illusion.
1: Inspired by me. Rest assured, the phantom is the genuine article.
11: But, however...
1: Oh, dabbling about here and there in the occult, you know. I like to have such things about me.
5: Student of the black arts, eh? What?
11: Bit of a dark horse, eh?
1: No, quite.
11: But look here. I'm holding a little party next week. Nothing too fancy. Well, just a few hundred friends or so. You must bring him. It. Along with you. Do say you'll come.
1: With the greatest of pleasure.
5: If it comes to that, why should Edgerton have all the fun? My daughter's birthday is on the 4th. You must come along with the race. Quite the thing. She'll be delighted.
1: And so it went on for nearly the whole season. I received invitations everywhere on the tacit understanding that I was to bring the Wraith of Barnjum. To tell the truth, whatever novelty there was about it soon wore off. Too soon, in fact. Barnjum's ghost persisted in making itself so ridiculously cheap that in little more than a fortnight, society was as sick of it as I was myself.
5: I'd have you along like a shot, but that weight of yours is a bit of a cad, what? Lady Smythe won't have him in the house, you know. Saves it cheats at cards and blind man's buff.
1: But not satisfied with that, Bunting's Wraith was, it seems, bent upon alienating me from society also, for at one of the best dances of the season...
0: Mr. Bunting, how good of you to come. And you have your personal phantom with you. Splendid. I do hope you will enjoy this evening. We have Worthington's Chamber Orchestra performing.
1: How delightful. I believe I heard them at the Ponsonby's.
6: An absolute dirge. Let us see if we can't lighten things up.
3: Why, Mr. Bunting?
1: Emmeline.
3: Philibert, I...
6: Oh, for the Lord, shall I?
1: Yes, yes, do.
6: No, hold on.
3: Isn't it too divine?
1: Such an elegant occasion, of course. Lord and Lady Ayres always display such good taste.
3: Indeed they do.
1: Miss Emmeline Derivative, might I have the pleasure of this dance?
3: Indeed you may.
1: I cannot speak for the divine, Miss Emmeline, but I, for one, was floating on a cloud of bliss. We danced the first waltz together.
3: And the Vauxhall Merritts and the Duvals are all set for a wedding next month.
1: Indeed, how interesting. And the second waltz? Although I did find Maestro Offenbach's operas slightly less refined, there are moments when his music certainly reaches pinnacles of the sublime.
3: Oh, I simply adore his Tales of Hoffmann. Too tragic.

0: We had completed the third waltz, and I was about to offer my cherished Emmeline an ice when...
1: Oh, I say, it looks like Bunting's Phantom is about to perform.
0: Why is he whispering to the conductor?
1: Some special request, eh? Heavens to Murgatroyd! He's dancing the blasted can-can!
2: The can-can?
1: Oh! A scandal!
3: The impudent scoundrel!
4: It's rather good, is it, though, isn't he? Oh, good heavens! The women are joining in!
0: Emmeline, what are you doing?
3: Oh! I love the can-can! It is too divine!
0: Oh, Emmeline! Despite my profuse apologies to my hostess, the affair found its way into society's journals and she never forgave or recognised me again. As for Emmeline, I never saw her after that fateful night. The last I heard, she had joined a travelling troupe on a tour of... America. I took refuge in my club. Alas, never alone. No matter where I went, whatever my pleas or strictures, there was Barnjum's wraith. This time attired in...
1: A Highland costume and a tall hat. Aforementioned rave then insisted on performing music hall songs of incessant loudness and unprecedented vulgarity on the bagpipes. Very badly. Some of our more senior members required medical attention as a result. We, the committee, therefore feel it incumbent upon us to invite you to resign from the club.
0: But dash it! On what grounds, may I ask?
1: My dear sir, on the grounds that by introducing an acquaintance of a questionable antecedents and disreputable exterior into the smoking room, you have abused the privileges of membership.
0: Barnjum's ghost had ruined me, but I was not beaten yet. If the ghost was ruining me, why should I not try to turn an honest penny out of the ghost?
5: Open it tonight at the assembly rooms. The fantastical phantom accompanied by its thoughtful interlocutor, Maestro Bunting. If it's at the door...
1: Grand Tour opening today in Tenby at 6 o'clock this evening.
0: When it first burst upon a Welsh audience, from the platform of the Assembly Rooms, Tenby, no ghost could have wished for a more enthusiastic reception. And, for the first and last time, I felt positively proud of it. But... Thank you, thank you. As you can see, there is no, machinery.
5: No!
0: Yes, that's enough of that. As you can see, no machinery, no deception... Empty stage and nothing here, or here, that could create any illusion. Perfectly genuine article, what?
3: Give us a song.
1: Do it, dance!
0: I paid for the smashed platform and windows with the money that had been taken at the doors, and then I travelled back to London, third class, that night, with the feeling that everything was against me. It was Christmas, and I was sitting gloomily in my rooms. Good grief, what is that on your head?
5: How do you like it? It's the latest in turbans, or do you not care for them?
0: Turbans are all very well in their way, but I ask you, do they really go with a toga and top boots?
5: Turbans can go with anything, unlike your fez.
0: And I wish you would desist in making that infernal row. Oh, how I wish I had not parted with Barnjum quite so abruptly on that cliff top.
5: Just over 6 months now.
0: I do not need reminding. Oh, hang it all. Haven't you done me enough damage to just leave now?
5: Leave?
0: Yes, leave. Leave me in peace, having destroyed me.
5: Why would I, when I'm having so much fun?
6: Hello there, you cowardly villain, you!
0: Barnjum! You? Here? I started back and stood behind an armchair, facing those two forms, the shadow and the solid, with a feeling of sick despair. Listen to me, both of you! So long as your original proprietor was content with a single wraith, I put up with it! I did not enjoy myself, but I endured it! But a brace of apparitions is really carrying the thing too far. It's more than any one man's fair allowance, and I won't stand it. I defy the pair of you. I will find means to escape you. I will leave the world. Other people can be ghosts as well as you. It's not a monopoly. If you don't go directly, I shall blow my brains out.
6: Blow your brains out by all means. I don't know what all this nonsense you're talking is about. I'm not a ghost that I'm aware of. I'm alive, no thanks to you. And to come back to the point, scoundrel!
0: Barnjum, I'm alive! If that is so, will you have the goodness to tell me what right you have to this ridiculous apparition here?
5: Hello? What do you call that thing?
0: I call it a beastly nuisance. Ever since I last saw you, it's been following me about everywhere in a very annoying manner.
6: Well, I don't know anything about it, but all I can say is that it serves you jolly well right, and I hope it'll go on annoying you.
0: This is ungenerous. We did not part on the best of terms, perhaps.
6: Considering that you kicked me over a precipice when I wasn't looking, we may take that as admitted.
0: But at all events, it is ridiculous to cherish an old grudge all this time. You must see the absurdity of it yourself.
5: Nope, I don't.
0: It is Christmas Eve, Barnjum. Christmas Eve. Think of it. At this hour, thousands of throbbing human hearts are speeding the cheap but genial Christmas card to such of their relations as they consider at all likely to respond with a turkey. The costermonger, imaginative for the nonce, is investing damaged evergreens with a purely fictitious value. And the cheery publican is sending the member of his village goose club back to his cottage home, rich in the possession of a shot distended bird and a bottle of poisonous port. Hear my appeal. If I was hasty with you, I have been punished. That detestable thing on the hearthrug there has dogged my path to misery and ruin. You cannot be without some responsibility for its conduct. I ask you now, as a man, nay, as an individual, to call it off. You can do it well enough if you only choose. You know you can.
7: Ooh.
0: But Barnjum wouldn't. He only looked at his own wraith with a grim satisfaction as it capered in an imbecile fashion upon the rug. Oh, do. I would do it for you, Barnjum. I've had it about me for 6 months, and I am so sick of it. Still, he hesitated. Some waits outside were playing one of those pathetic American melodies, I forget which, and they must have struck some sympathetic chord in Barnjum's rough bosom, for his face began to twitch, and presently he burst unexpectedly into tears.
6: Well, you don't deserve it, but be it so. What's your name? I've warned you here. Hook it.
0: Gone.
6: Oh, yes, right up the chimney.
0: Never seen anything like it.
6: There's still no idea what it was.
0: Barnjum, tell me what happened.
6: Well, it's perfectly simple. After your unceremonious booting of me over the cliff top, I fell upon one of the herring boats in the lake, breaking my fall, rather my neck, on a heap of freshly caught fish lying on the deck.
0: Well, I'll be blowed. Captain! Look what the net brought in this time.
8: Mermaid or
1: whale!
0: Well, there ain't no mermaid.
6: Where am I?
0: And it talks too!
1: Happen we'll find a circus for him then!
6: Now, look here. That's all very well, but I demand to know, where am I?
0: Well, you'll be on board the Goo Boat Nautilus, and we'll be set for the Antilles.
6: The anti what?
1: Now, sir, all laughing aside, we will be putting in at Dublin along the way, and we'll let you off there.
6: Dublin? But can you not put me to shore hereabouts at all?
1: Aye, maybe we could, if it were a steamboat or one of them engine-powered ones. But being a sailing boat only, we main catch the wind when it blows, sir, so Dublin it is. Never fear, we'll be there in a matter of hours. You'll find your way back from there easy enough, I reckon, sir.
6: I suppose so.

0: button.
1: How's our passenger now?
2: Still a mite seasick, Captain.
1: Ahoy there! What's that over there?
2: Where'd they come from?
1: Captain, the ship needs help. Maybe they'll take our gentlemen home. Ahoy!
2: Captain?
1: Strange. Don't see no flag. Ahoy there! Where might you gentlemen be sailing to?
2: Captain, I think it's...
1: Damn it! Pirates! Ahoy, me hearties now! What have you got that's worth of taking?
3: 15 men on a dead man, dead, the alcohol, the paddle on run. Think and the devil has...

0: The pirates took us all the way to Madagascar, where they had their hideaway. And I did get to see the Pirate King, which was lively.
1: Down in me eyes! What say? What say we hoist these lanyards off the lanyard? Or throw them in the hole for the turtles? Or lay them on the plank?
0: Fortunately, I was able to entertain them with my full range of music hall songs.
2: Cinderella!
3: It strikes me you suffered considerably.
0: Or the pirates did.
3: How did you escape?
0: Ah, now there. I was assisted by a pair of lemurs I befriended, very addicted to the sugarcane they were, which they occasionally confused with bamboo. The pirate's enclave was fenced in with bamboo and had, I discovered, a weak spot at one point. Feeling peckish, my dears? There you go. A little stroll down to the shore, where a trading ship was putting in, and I was able to make my long journey home.
3: What an adventure! But one thing I still cannot for the life of me understand. How your phantom came into existence, considering you were, so to speak, still at large.
0: Blessed if I can make it out. Are you sure it was my phantom there?
3: It certainly looked like you, and in many respects behaved like you. Now, if you were the kind of man to be an esoteric Buddhist, it might be accounted for as an astral shape, but esoteric Buddhism requires an exemplary character and years of abstract meditation, both of which conditions were far beyond your attainment, I should say.
0: Gad, yes. What? I should say so, too. Buddhism, indeed.
3: Now, another possibility is, the shape may have been one of those subtle emanations which we are told some people are constantly shedding, like the coats of an onion, and which certain conditions of the atmosphere and the extreme activity of your mind under sudden excitement...
0: Onions?
3: ...possibly could...
0: Atmosphere? What on earth are you on about?
3: Or was it some vagrant poltergeist? A supernatural buffoon, perhaps?
0: Vagrant poltergeist? Buffoon? Well, buffoon, I grant you. It was decidedly the most ridiculous thing I ever saw in my life.
3: Indeed it was.
0: Oh, yeah, those pantaloons. And what was it wearing on his head?
3: I know. And you never know what it will be from day to day. However, upon one point I am clear. The whole of this system of deliberate persecution being undertaken directly on your account, you are morally and legally bound to reimburse me for the heavy expense and damage which have resulted therefrom.
4: Nope. Don't think so.
3: Feels like we never left. Even your nose is the same colour as last time. Looks like one of Santa's reindeer.
4: And so are your clothes the same, I do believe. But at least, I can't help my nose. That's what I can't stand about the weather hereabouts. I always get snowed on.
3: After a button of such deleterious quality as that, I fear you deserve to be held by the feet over the nearest peak.
4: Oh, no, you don't.
3: I don't see why not.
4: Boo.
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1: 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Jackson Brown.

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0: On February 17, 2026, civil rights activist, ordained minister, and political figure Jesse Jackson passed away at the age of 84. He was recognized as one of the most prominent civil rights leaders of the late 20th and early 21st centuries. Back in 1972, he made a special appearance on Sesame Street, episode 402. He was joined by a large and multiracial group of kids on the stoop at 123 Sesame Street as he recited his poem, I Am Somebody.
1: Ready on the stump?
2: Yeah.
1: Okay, here we go. I am.
2: I am.
1: Somebody.
2: Somebody.
1: I am.
2: I am.
1: Somebody.
2: Somebody.
1: I may be poor.
2: I may be poor.
1: But I am.
2: I am.
1: Somebody.
2: Somebody.
1: I may be young.
0: The voice of Jesse Jackson in 1972 on an episode of Sesame Street. That poem, I Am Somebody, was performed by Jackson as early as 1963, and he continued using it after forming Operation Push in the early 1970s. Push stood for People United to Serve Humanity. Jesse Jackson passed away on February 17th, 2026, at the age of 84.

0: The following commentary is by Robert Reich.
1: Our media is controlled by just a handful of billionaires and their corporations. And Trump is making things worse. Trump's FCC just approved a massive merger that would let one huge media company control what over 80% of American households see. One of these merging companies, called Nexstar, tried to silence late-night host Jimmy Kimmel.
2: Trump and his Brendan cartel is coming for us again.
1: Trump's FCC also cleared the way for billionaire Larry Ellison and his son David to buy Paramount, which includes CBS News. The Ellisons are huge Trump boosters. Under their ownership, CBS News has already seen a massive shift toward a Trump-friendly agenda.
3: CBS News abruptly pulled an investigative report on 60 Minutes just a day before it was set to air.
1: That report examined allegations of abuse and torture suffered by men deported by the Trump administration and sent to a prison in El Salvador. Which is probably why Trump gave his blessing for the Ellison's company, Skydance Media, to also acquire Warner Brothers Discovery. If that deal goes through, Trump allies would also control CNN. Larry Ellison has reportedly had discussions with Trump about firing CNN hosts Trump doesn't like. And thanks to Trump, the Ellisons can also count TikTok as part of their growing media empire. Did you know that one out of five Americans gets their news from TikTok? And you thought Fox News was bad. Don't forget the other media billionaires Trump has in his corner. Trump's billionaire suck-ups already control a huge portion of the information Americans get. The more his cronies control, the less Americans will know. A free press is vital to democracy. But for Trump and his billionaire buddies, it's all about accumulating more power and more wealth. They know that a well-informed public could stop them from acquiring both. So what can we do about this? Pressure our state attorneys general to sue and block these mergers. And we should support our local independent media, as well as outlets like NPR and PBS. News funded by the public, not owned by billionaires. As a once respected newspaper says, democracy dies in darkness. We can't let Trump's billionaire helpers turn out the lights.

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0: On February 17, 2026, civil rights activist, ordained minister, and political figure Jesse Jackson passed away at the age of 84. He was recognized as one of the most prominent civil rights leaders of the late 20th and early 21st centuries. Back in 1972, he made a special appearance on Sesame Street, episode 402. He was joined by a large and multiracial group of kids on the stoop at 123 Sesame Street as he recited his poem, I Am Somebody.
1: Ready on the stop?
2: Yeah.
1: Okay, here we go. I am.
2: I am.
1: Somebody.
2: Somebody.
1: I am.
2: I am.
1: Somebody.
2: Somebody.
1: I may be poor.
2: I may be poor.
1: But I am.
2: I may be poor.
1: Somebody.
2: Somebody.
1: I may be young.
0: The voice of Jesse Jackson in 1972 on an episode of Sesame Street. That poem, I Am Somebody, was performed by Jackson as early as 1963, and he continued using it after forming Operation Push in the early 1970s. Push stood for People United to Serve Humanity. Jesse Jackson passed away on February 17, 2026, at the age of 84.
3: We've got to give ourselves to this struggle until the end. Nothing would be more tragic than to stop at this point.

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I'm Paul Vogelsang, inviting you to join me each week this spring for the Smithsonian Associates 250th celebration.

is a bass player walking the floor crazy for you. AM is kept for the birds. AM is a cleaning crew smoking cigarettes while they wait for the door to open. 7 AM, we're having breakfast at the diner that never closes. 8 AM, and we shut it down though the clock keeps running all through the town.

The Modesto Stanislaus Poetry Center is holding two more writing workshops this summer. On Saturday, July 11th, local poet Stella Baratlis will lead a fast-paced, hands-on class in several exciting forms of poetry. Then, on Saturday, August 22nd, local poet Linda Scheller will lead a workshop on biographical poetry. Both workshops begin at 1 p.m. at the Salida Library. More information at mostpoetry.org.

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1: 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It broke me, and I contemplated suicide. My grandson, I was gonna have to be here for him. I still own my firearm. I keep it in a safe because I want to keep my grandson and myself safe.
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Lord, seems like them steps is getting longer and longer. Time was when I could do a full day's work and not feel a thing. And here, I can barely lift these old bones. Just look at you. You look more worn out than I do. Poor little no-count scraggly thing. How'd you like a garden? Shoot, I bet you don't even know what a garden is. Well, just you wait.

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Be real nice for Travis. Don't you know, they calls it a dead-end street. Now, ain't that a funny name for a street where some folks' lives begin?

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0: The following commentary is by Robert Reich.
1: Our media is controlled by just a handful of billionaires and their corporations. And Trump is making things worse. Trump's FCC just approved a massive merger that would let one huge media company control what over 80% of American households see. One of these merging companies, called Nexstar, tried to silence late-night host Jimmy Kimmel.
2: Trump and his Brendan cartel is coming for us again.
1: Trump's FCC also cleared the way for billionaire Larry Ellison and his son David to buy Paramount, which includes CBS News. The Ellisons are huge Trump boosters. Under their ownership, CBS News has already seen a massive shift toward a Trump-friendly agenda.
3: CBS News abruptly pulled an investigative report on 60 Minutes just a day before it was set to air.
1: That report examined allegations of abuse and torture suffered by men deported by the Trump administration and sent to a prison in El Salvador, which is probably why Trump gave his blessing for the Ellison's company, Skydance Media, to also acquire Warner Brothers Discovery. If that deal goes through, Trump allies would also control CNN. Larry Ellison has reportedly had discussions with Trump about firing CNN hosts Trump doesn't like. And thanks to Trump, the Ellisons can also count TikTok as part of their growing media empire. Did you know that 1 out of 5 Americans gets their news from TikTok? And you thought Fox News was bad. Don't forget the other media billionaires Trump has in his corner. Trump's billionaire suck-ups already control a huge portion of the information Americans get. The more his cronies control, the less Americans will know. A free press is vital to democracy. But for Trump and his billionaire buddies, it's all about accumulating more power and more wealth. They know that a well-informed public could stop them from acquiring both. So what can we do about this? Pressure our state attorneys general to sue and block these mergers. And we should support our local independent media, as well as outlets like NPR and PBS. News funded by the public, not owned by billionaires. As a once respected newspaper says, democracy dies in darkness. We can't let Trump's billionaire helpers turn out the lights.

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It's time for another edition of the Valley News Roundup. I'm Peggy Hinkle-Wolf. Buckle up for the final listing of those November ballot initiatives and a brief update on the Modesto Children's Garden. After last week's deadline, the ballot is set, and come November, California voters will choose among 14 initiatives. 9 were qualified by voters, including a competing bundle of propositions for the billionaire's tax, along with propositions for housing, business regulations, voter ID, and health care spending. The legislature placed 5 other propositions on the ballot as well. The billionaire's tax would apply a one-time 5% tax on the wealth of the state's 200 or so billionaires. They would have 5 years to pay, and 90% of the revenue would go to health care and another 10% to education and food assistance. Even if voters approve the tax, it has to run the gauntlet with 2 other competing propositions to become law. One of those competing propositions calls for an audit of new tax spending and provides for refunds in a way that would negate the billionaire's tax. If the audit measure gets more votes, the billionaire's tax would fail even if Californians voted to approve it. Similarly, another proposition prohibits new personal property and retroactive taxes, and if that measure gets more votes, then the billionaire's tax will fail. Another proposition on taxing high earners stands alone and makes permanent that income tax that has been helping to fund education since 2012. The Voter ID Initiative proposes changes to voter registration and identification at the polls that have been used in other states, like Texas and Florida. If approved, California voters would have to register to vote with citizenship documents and provide a government-issued ID when they show up at the polls. To address the housing crisis, voters proposed a record $11.25 billion in bonds for affordable housing, with $10 billion to build and renovate housing, and another $1.25 billion to underwrite home loans for veterans. In addition, the legislature proposed another $25 billion to underwrite loans for homebuyers. Another proposal would amend the California Environmental Quality Act to create deadlines and limit court actions for reviews that have led to costly delays in housing and other construction projects. In healthcare, voters proposed an initiative that requires federally qualified health centers to spend 90% of revenue on direct patient care and services that aid in providing that care to low-income and underserved people, and fines health centers that do not. The legislature proposed an $8.4 million bond to fund public research into immune system-based treatments for disease. Legislatures are also asking voters for a constitutional amendment that eliminates the successor election when a state officer is recalled, and an amendment to increase the amount in the budget stabilization or rainy day fund. They also came to an agreement with the Howard Jarvis Taxpayers Association for a proposed amendment that would make it hard to raise taxes by requiring a 2/3 supermajority vote for special tax initiatives. And they are asking voters to approve a law that authorizes public financing for state and local campaigns. More information, including who supports and who opposes each proposition, at calmatters.org, and other details at ballotpedia.org. The Modesto Children's Garden recently reopened at a new location on Mays Boulevard near St. Stanislaus Catholic Church. The nonprofit had to leave its original location on Palindale Avenue earlier this year due to construction. The group is focused on disease prevention and gardening education. It launched 6 years ago through a partnership with the University of the Pacific and the American Heart Association. Preschoolers at St. Stanislaus School were among the garden's first visitors. The garden is open from 9 a.m. to noon Thursdays for exploring and hands-on experiences. More information at themodestofocus.org. This is the Valley News Roundup for the week of June 30th, 2026, part of the Central Valley Journalism Collaborative.
Please tune in next Tuesday at 6:50 a.m. for another edition of the Valley News Roundup. Good day, neighbor.

0: From New York, this is Democracy Now.
1: What to the American slave is your 4th of July? I answer, a day that reveals to him more than all other days of the year the gross injustice and cruelty to which he is a constant victim. To him, your celebration is a sham.
0: What to the slave is your 4th of July? We'll hear Frederick Douglass's 1852 Independence Day address, read by the late, great James Earl Jones. Then, to journalist Karen Hall, author of the new book, Empire of AI, Dreams and Nightmares in Sam Altman's Open AI.
2: Every single community that I spoke to, whether it was artists having their intellectual property taken or Chilean water activists having their fresh water taken, they all said that when they encountered the empire, they initially felt exactly the same way, a complete loss of agency to self-determine their future. And that is when I realized the horizontal harm here is AI is threatening democracy. If the majority of the world is going to feel this loss of agency over self-determining their future, democracy cannot survive.
0: All that and more coming up. This is Democracy Now!, democracynow.org, The War and Peace Report. I'm Amy Goodman. Today in this special broadcast, we begin with the words of Frederick Douglass. Born into slavery around 1818, Douglass became a key leader of the abolitionist movement. On July 5, 1852, in Rochester, New York, Frederick Douglass gave one of his most famous speeches, What to the Slave is Your 4th of July? He was addressing the Rochester Ladies Anti-Slavery Society. The legendary actor James Earl Jones read the historic address during a performance of Voices of a People's History of the United States, based on Howard Zinn's iconic book. The late great historian introduced the address.
3: Frederick Douglass, once a slave, became a brilliant and powerful leader of the anti-slavery movement. In 1852, he was asked to speak in celebration of the 4th of July.
1: Fellow citizens, pardon me and allow me to ask, why am I called upon to speak here today? What have I, or those I represent, to do with your national independence? Are the great principles of political freedom and of natural justice embodied in that Declaration of Independence extended to us? And am I, therefore, called upon to bring our humble offering to the national altar and to confess the benefits and express devout gratitude for the blessings resulting from your independence to us? I am not included within the pale of this glorious anniversary. Your high independence only reveals the immeasurable distance between us. The blessings in which you this day rejoice are not enjoyed in common. The rich inheritance of justice, liberty, prosperity, and independence bequeathed by your fathers is shared by you, not by me. The sunlight that brought life and healing to you has brought stripes and death to me. This 4th of July is yours, not mine. You may rejoice, I must mourn. To drag a man in fetters into the grand illuminated temple of liberty and call upon him to join you in joyous anthems were inhuman mockery and sacrilegious irony. Do you mean, citizens, to mock me by asking me to speak today? What to the American slave is your 4th of July? I answer, a day that reveals to him more than all other days of the year the gross injustice and cruelty to which he is a constant victim. To him, your celebration is a sham. Your boasted liberty, an unholy license. Your national greatness, swelling vanity. Your sounds of rejoicing are empty and heartless. Your denunciation of tyrants, brass-fronted impudence. Your shouts of liberty and equality, hollow mockery. Your prayers and hymns, your sermons and thanksgivings, with all your religious parade and solemnity, are to him mere bombast, fraud, deception, impiety, and hypocrisy, a thin veil to cover up crimes that would disgrace a nation of savages. There's not a nation of the earth guilty of practices more shocking and bloody than are the people of these United States at this very hour. At a time like this, scorching irony, not convincing argument, is needed. Oh, had I the ability and could reach the nation's ear, I would today pour forth a stream, a fiery stream of biting ridicule, blasting reproach, withering sarcasm, and stern rebuke. For it is not light that is needed, but fire. It is not the gentle shower, but thunder. We need the storm, the whirlwind, the earthquake. The feeling of the nation must be quickened. The conscience of the nation must be roused. The propriety of the nation must be startled. The hypocrisy of the nation must be exposed, and the crimes against God and man must be proclaimed and denounced.
0: James Earl Jones reading the words of Frederick Douglass. When we come back, Karen Howe, author of the new book, Empire of AI, Dreams and Nightmares in Sam Altman's Open AI.

0: Online, the land, energy, and water required to house and run massive data centers and supercomputers, she writes. Karen Howe is a former reporter at the Wall Street Journal and MIT Technology Review, where she became the first journalist to profile OpenAI. Democracy Now!'s Juan Gonzalez and I spoke to her. I began by asking her to explain what artificial intelligence is.
1: So AI is a collection of many different technologies, but most people were introduced to it through ChatGPT. And what I argue in the book and what the title refers to, Empire of AI, it's actually a critique of the specific trajectory of AI development that led us to ChatGPT and has continued since ChatGPT. And that is specifically Silicon Valley's scale at all costs approach to AI development. AI models in modern day, they are trained on data. They need computers to train them on that data. But what Silicon Valley did and what OpenAI did in the last few years is they started blowing up the amount of data and the size of the computers that need to do this training. So we are talking about the full English language internet being fed into these models, books, scientific articles, all of the intellectual property that is being created, and also massive supercomputers that run tens of thousands, even hundreds of thousands of computer chips that are the size of dozens, maybe hundreds of football fields, and use practically the entire energy demands of cities now. So this is an extraordinary type of AI development that is causing a lot of social labor and environmental harms, and that is ultimately why I evoke this analogy to empire.
2: And Karen, could you talk some more about not only the energy requirements, but the water requirements of these huge data centers that are in essence, the backbone of this widening industry?
1: Absolutely. I'll give you two stats on both the energy and the water. When talking about the energy demand, McKinsey recently came out with a report that said in the next 5 years, based on the current pace of AI computational infrastructure expansion, we would need to put as much energy on the global grid as what is consumed by 2 to 6 times the energy consumed annually by the state of California. And that will mostly be serviced by fossil fuels. We're already seeing reporting of coal plants with their lives being extended. They were supposed to retire, but now they cannot to support this data center development. We are seeing methane gas turbines, unlicensed ones, being popped up to service these data centers as well. From a fresh water perspective, these data centers need to be trained on fresh water. They cannot be trained on any other type of water because it can corrode the equipment, it can lead to bacterial growth, and most of the time, it actually taps directly into a public drinking water supply because that is the infrastructure that has been laid to deliver this clean, fresh water to different businesses, to different homes. And Bloomberg recently had an analysis where they looked at the expansion of these data centers around the world, and 2/3 of them are being placed in water-scarce areas. So they're being placed in communities that do not have access to fresh water. So it's not just the total amount of fresh water that we need to be concerned about, but actually the distribution of this infrastructure around the world.
2: And most people are familiar with ChatGPT, the consumer aspect of AI. But what about the military aspect of AI, where, in essence, we're finding Silicon Valley companies becoming the next generation of defense contractors?
1: One of the reasons why OpenAI and many other companies are turning to the defense industry is because they have spent an extraordinary amount of money in developing these technologies. They're spending hundreds of billions to train these models, and they need to recoup those costs. And there are only so many industries and so many places that have that size of a paycheck to pay. And so that's why we're seeing a cozying up to the defense industry. We're also seeing Silicon Valley use the U.S. government in their empire building ambitions. You could argue that the U.S. government is also trying to use Silicon Valley, vice versa, in their empire building ambitions. But certainly, these technologies are not designed to be used in a sensitive military context. And so the aggressive push of these companies to try and get those defense contracts and integrate their technologies more and more into the infrastructure of the military is really alarming.
0: I wanted to

0: to the countries you went to or the stories you covered. I mean, this is amazing, the depth of your reporting. From Kenya to Uruguay to Chile. You were talking about the use of water, and I also want to ask you about nuclear power. Yeah. But in Chile, what is happening there around these data centers and the water they would use and the resistance to that?
1: Yeah, so Chile has an interesting history in that it's been under, it was under a dictatorship for a very long time. And so during that time, most public resources were privatized, including water. Because of an anomaly, there's one community in the greater Santiago metropolitan region that actually still has access to a public freshwater resource that services both that community as well as the rest of the country in emergency situations. That is the exact community that Google chose to try to put a data center in. And they proposed for their data center to use 1,000 times more fresh water than that community used annually.
0: And it would be free.
1: And it... You know, I have no idea. That is a great question. But what the community told me was they weren't even paying taxes for this because they believed, based on reading the documentation, that the taxes that Google was paying was, in fact, to where they had registered their offices, their administrative offices, not where they were putting down the data center. So they were not seeing any benefit from this data center directly to that community, and they were seeing no checks placed on the fresh water that this data center would have been allowed to extract. And so these activists said, wait a minute. Absolutely not. We're not going to allow this data center to come in unless they give us a legitimate reason for why it benefits us. And so they started doing boots on the ground activism, pushing back, knocking on every single one of their neighbors' doors, handing out flyers to the community, telling them, this company is taking our freshwater resources without giving us anything in return. And so they escalated so dramatically that it escalated to Google Chile, it escalated to Google Mountain View, which, by the way, then sent representatives to Chile that only spoke English. But then it eventually escalated to the Chilean government. And the Chilean government now has roundtables where they ask these community residents and the company representatives and representatives from the government to come together to actually discuss how to make data center development more beneficial to the community. The activists say the fight is not over. Just because they've been invited to the table doesn't mean that everything is suddenly better. They need to stay vigilant. They need to continue scrutinizing these projects. But thus far, they've been able to block this project for 4 to 5 years and have gained that seat at the table.
2: And how is it that these Western companies, in essence, are exploiting labor in the global South? You go into something called data annotation firms. What are those?
1: Yeah, so because modern day AI systems are trained on massive amounts of data and that's scraped from the internet, you can't actually pump that data directly into your AI model because there are a lot of things within that data. It's heavily polluted, it needs to be cleaned, it needs to be annotated. So this is where data annotation firms come in. These are middleman firms that hire contract labor to provide to these AI companies to do that kind of data preparation. And OpenAI, when it was starting to think about commercializing its products and thinking about, let's put text generation machines that can spew any kind of text into the hands of millions of users, they realized they needed to have some kind of content moderation. They needed to develop a filter that would wrap around these models and prevent these models from actually spewing racist, hateful, and harmful speech to users that would not make a very good commercially viable product. And so they contracted these middleman firms in Kenya, where the Kenyan workers had to read through reams of the worst text on the internet, as well as AI-generated text where OpenAI was prompting its own AI models to imagine the worst text on the internet, and then telling these Kenyan workers to categorize them in detailed taxonomies of, is this sexual content? Is this violent content? How graphic is that violent content? In order to teach its filter all the different categories of content it had to block. And this is an incredibly uncommon form of labor. There are lots of other different types of contract labor that they use. But these workers, they're paid a few bucks an hour, if at all. And just like the era of social media, these content moderators are left very deeply psychologically traumatized. And ultimately, there is no real philosophy behind why these workers are paid a couple bucks an hour and have their lives destroyed, and why AI researchers who also contribute to these models are paid million-dollar compensation packages simply because they sit in Silicon Valley in OpenAI's offices. That is the logic of empire, and that harkens back to my title, Empire of AI.
0: So let's go back to your title, Empire of AI, the subtitle, Dreams and Nightmares in Sam Altman's OpenAI. So tell us the story of Sam Altman and what OpenAI is all about, right through to the deal he just made in the Gulf when President Trump, Sam Altman, and Elon Musk were there.
1: Altman is very much a product of Silicon Valley. His career was first as a founder of a startup and then as the president of Y Combinator, which is one of the most famous startup accelerators in Silicon Valley, and then the CEO of OpenAI. And there's no coincidence that OpenAI ended up introducing the world to the scale at all costs approach to AI development, because that is the way that Silicon Valley has operated in the entire time that Altman came up in it. And so he is a very strategic person. He is incredibly good at telling stories about the future and painting these sweeping visions that investors and employees want to be a part of. And so early on at YC, he identified that AI would be one of the trends that could take off. And he was trying to build a portfolio of different investments and different initiatives to place himself in the center of various different trends, depending on which one took off. He was investing in quantum computing, he was investing in nuclear fusion, he was investing in self-driving cars, and he was developing a fundamental AI research lab. Ultimately, the AI research lab was the ones that started accelerating really quickly, so he makes himself the CEO of that company. And originally, he started it as a nonprofit to try and position it as a counter to for-profit-driven incentives in Silicon Valley. But within 1.5 years, OpenAI's executives identified that if they wanted to be the lead in this space, they had to go for this scale-at-all-cost approach, and had to should be in quotes. They thought that they had to do this. There are actually many other ways to develop AI and to have progress in AI that does not take this approach. But once they decided that, they realized the bottleneck was capital. It just so happens Sam Altman is a once-in-a-generation fundraising talent. He created this new structure, nesting a for-profit arm within the nonprofit to become this fundraising vehicle for the tens of billions and ultimately hundreds of billions that they needed to pursue the approach that they decided on. And that is how we ultimately get to present-day OpenAI, which is one of the most capitalistic companies in the history of Silicon Valley, continuing to raise hundreds of billions, and Altman has joked, even trillions, to produce a technology that ultimately has a middling economic impact thus far.
0: We'll return to our conversation in a minute with Karen Howe, author of the new book, Empire of AI, Dreams and Nightmares in Sam Altman's Open AI. Stay with us.

0: This is Democracy Now!, democracynow.org, The War and Peace Report. I'm Amy Goodman. In this holiday special, we continue with the journalist Karen Howe, author of the new book, Empire of AI, Dreams and Nightmares in Sam Altman's OpenAI. She came into our studio in May. She talked about how AI will impact workers.
1: One of the things that we have seen is this technology is already having a huge impact on jobs. Not necessarily because the technology itself is really capable of replacing jobs, but it is perceived as capable enough that executives are laying off workers. And we need more, some kind of more guardrails to actually prevent these companies from continuing to try and develop labor automating technologies and try to shift them to producing labor assistive technologies.
0: What do you mean?
1: So OpenAI, their definition of what they call artificial general intelligence is highly autonomous systems that outperform humans in most economically valuable work. So they explicitly state that they are trying to automate jobs away. I mean, what is economically valuable work, but the things that people do to get paid? But there's this really great book called Power and Progress by MIT economists Jerome Acemoglu and Simon Johnson, who mention that technology development, all technology revolutions, they take a labor automating approach not because of inevitability, but because the people at the top choose to automate those jobs away. They choose to design the technology so that they can sell it to executives and say, you can shrink your costs by laying off all these workers and using our AI services instead. But in the past, we've seen studies that, for example, suggest that if you develop an AI tool that a doctor uses rather than replacing the doctor, you will actually get better healthcare for patients. You will get better cancer diagnoses. If you develop an AI tool that teachers can use rather than just an AI tutor that replaces the teacher, your kids will get better educational outcomes. And so that's what I mean by labor assistive than labor.
0: And explain what you mean, because I think a lot of people don't even understand artificial intelligence. And when you say replace the doctor, what are you talking about?
1: Right. So these companies, they try to develop a technology that they position as an everything machine that can do anything. And so they will try to say, you can use this, you can talk to ChatGPT for therapy. No, you cannot. ChatGPT is not a licensed therapist. And in fact, these models actually spew lots of medical misinformation. And there have been lots of examples of actually users being psychologically harmed by the model because the model will continue to reinforce self-harming behaviors. And we've even had cases where children who speak to chatbots and develop huge emotional relationships with these chatbots have actually killed themselves after using these chatbot systems. But that's what I mean when these companies are trying to develop labor automating tools. They're positioning it as you can now hire this tool instead of hire a worker.
0: So you've talked about Sam Altman, and in part one, we touched on who he is. But I'd like you to go more deeply into who Sam Altman is, how he exploded onto the U.S. scene testifying before Congress, actually warning about the dangers of AI. Mm-hmm. So that really protected him in a way. People seeing him as a prophet. That's a prophet. Right. But now we can talk about the other kind of prophet, prophit. And how OpenAI was formed. How is OpenAI different from AI?
1: OpenAI is a it was originally founded as a nonprofit, as I mentioned. And Altman specifically, when he was thinking about how do I make a fundamental AI research lab that is going to make a big splash, he chose to make it a nonprofit because he identified that if he could not compete on capital, and he was relatively late to the game. Google already had a monopoly on a lot of top AI research talent at the time. If he could not compete on capital and he could not compete in terms of being a first mover, he needed some other kind of ingredient there to really recruit talent, recruit public goodwill, and establish a name for OpenAI. So he identified a mission. He identified let me make this a nonprofit and let me give it a really compelling mission. So the mission of OpenAI is to ensure artificial general intelligence benefits all of humanity. And one of the quotes that I open my book with is this quote that Sam Altman cited himself in 2013 in his blog. He was an avid blogger back in the day, talking about his learnings on business and strategy and Silicon Valley startup life. And the quote is, successful people build companies. More successful people build countries. The most successful people build religions. And then he reflects on that quote in his blog, saying, it appears to me that the best way to build a religion is actually to build a company.
0: And so talk about how Altman was then forced out of the company and then came back. And also, I just found it so fascinating that you were able to speak with so many OpenAI workers. You thought there was a kind of total ban on you.
1: Yes. Yeah, exactly. So I was the first journalist to profile OpenAI. I embedded within the company for 3 days in 2019, and then my profile published in 2020 for MIT Technology Review. And at the time, I identified in the profile this tension that I was seeing, where it was a nonprofit by name, but behind the scenes, a lot of the public values that they espoused were actually the opposite of how they operated. So they espoused transparency, but they were highly secretive. They espoused collaborativeness. They were highly competitive. And they espoused that they had no commercial intent. But in fact, it seemed like they had just gotten a $1 billion investment from Microsoft. It seems like they were rapidly going to develop commercial intent. And so I wrote that into the profile, and OpenAI was deeply unhappy about it. And they would not refuse to talk to me for 3 years. And so when OpenAI took up this mission of artificial general intelligence, they were able to essentially shape and mold what they wanted this technology to be based on what is most convenient for them. But when they identified it, it was at a time when scientists really looked down on this term, even AGI. And so they absorbed just a small group of self-identified AGI believers. This is why I call it quasi-religious. Because there's no scientific evidence that we can actually develop AGI, the people who are strongly have this strong conviction that they will do it and that it's going to happen soon, it is just purely based on belief. And they talk about it as a belief too. But there are two factions within this belief system of the AGI religion. There are people who think AGI is going to bring us to utopia, and there are people who think AGI is going to destroy all of humanity. Both of them believe that it is possible it's coming soon, and therefore they conclude that they need to be the ones to control the technology and not democratize it. And this is ultimately what leads to your question of what happened when Sam Altman was fired and rehired. Through the history of OpenAI, there's been a lot of clashing between the boomers and doomers about who should actually...
0: The boomers and doomers.
1: The boomers and the doomers.
0: Those that say it'll bring us the apocalypse.
1: To utopia, boomers... And those that say it'll destroy humanity, the doomers. And they have clashed relentlessly and aggressively about how quickly to build the technology, how quickly to release the technology.
0: And I want to take this up until today, to in January, the Trump administration announcing the Stargate project, a $500 billion project to boost AI infrastructure in the United States. This is OpenAI's Sam Altman speaking alongside President Trump.
2: I think this will be the most important project of this era. And as Masa said, for AGI to get built here, to create hundreds of thousands of jobs, to create a new industry centered here, we wouldn't be able to do this without you, Mr. President.
0: He also there referred to AGI, artificial general intelligence. Explain what happened here and what this is, and has it actually happened?
1: So Altman, before Trump was elected, he already was sensing through observation that it was possible that the administration would shift and that he would need to start politicking quite heavily to ingratiate himself to a new administration. Altman is very strategic. He was under a lot of pressure at the time as well, because his original co-founder, Elon Musk, now has great beef with him. Musk feels like Altman used his name and his money to set up OpenAI, and then he got nothing in return. So Musk had been suing him, still suing him, and suddenly became first buddy of the Trump administration. So Altman basically cleverly orchestrated a this announcement, where, by the way, the announcement's quite strange because President Trump is not, it's not the U.S. government giving $500 billion. It's private investment coming into the U.S. From places like SoftBank.
0: Which is?
1: Which is one of the largest investment funds run by Masayoshi Son, a Japanese businessman who made a lot of his wealth from the previous tech era. So it's not even the U.S. government that's providing this money.
0: And take that right through to now, that Gulf trip that Elon Musk was on, but so was Sam Altman, yes, to the fury of Elon Musk. And then a deal was sealed in Abu Dhabi.
1: Yeah,
0: that so didn't include Elon Musk, but was about OpenAI.
1: Exactly. So Altman has continued to try and use the U.S. government as a way to get access to more places and more powerful spaces to build out this empire. And one of the things, because OpenAI's computational infrastructure needs are so aggressive, you know, I had an OpenAI employee tell me, we're running out of land and power. So they are running out of resources in the U.S., which is why they're trying to get access to land and energy in other places. The Middle East has a lot of land and has a lot of energy, and they're willing to strike deals. And that is why Altman was part of that trip looking to strike a deal. And what the deal that they struck was to build a massive data center or multiple data centers in the Middle East using their land and their energy. But one of the things that OpenAI has recently rolled out, they call it the OpenAI for Countries program. And it is this idea that they want to install OpenAI hardware and software in places around the world, and explicitly says, we want to build democratic AI rails. We want to install our hardware and software as a foundation of democratic AI globally, so that we can stop China from installing authoritarian AI globally. But the thing that he does not acknowledge is that there is nothing democratic about what he's doing. You know, the Atlantic executive editor says, we need to call these companies for what they are. They are techno-authoritarians. They do not ask the public for any perspective on how they develop the technology, what data they train the technology on, where they develop these data centers. In fact, these data centers are often developed in the cover of night under shell companies. Like Meta recently entered New Mexico under the shell company named Greater Kudu LLC.
0: Greater Kudu?
1: Greater Kudu LLC. And once the deal was actually closed and the residents couldn't do anything about it anymore, that's when it was revealed, surprise, we're Meta, and you're going to get a data center that drinks all of your fresh water.
0: And then there was this whole controversy in Memphis around a data center.
1: Yes. So that is the data center that Elon Musk is building. So meanwhile, Musk is saying, Altman is terrible, everyone should use my AI. And of course, his AI is also being developed using the same environmental and public health costs. So he built this massive supercomputer called Colossus in Memphis, Tennessee, that's training Grok, the chatbot that people can access through X. And that is being powered by around 35 unlicensed methane gas turbines that are pumping thousands of tons of toxic air pollutants into the greater Memphis community. And that community has long suffered a lack of access to clean air, a fundamental human right.
0: So I want to go to, interestingly, Sam Altman testifying in front of Congress about solutions to the high energy consumption of artificial intelligence.
2: In the short term, I think this probably looks like more natural gas, although there are some applications where I think solar can really help. In the medium term, I hope it's advanced nuclear, fission and fusion. More energy is important well beyond AI.
0: So that's OpenAI's Sam Altman. This is testifying before the Senate and talking about everything from solar to nuclear power, something that was fought in the United States by environmental activists for decades. So you have these huge, old nuclear power plants, but many say you can't make them safe no matter how small and smart you make them.
1: This is one of the things, of the many things that I'm concerned about with the current trajectory of AI development. This is a second order, tertiary order effect, is that because these companies are trying to claim that the AI development approach they took doesn't have climate harms, they are explicitly evoking nuclear again and again and again, as nuclear will solve the problem. And it has been effective. I've talked with certain AI researchers who thought the problem was solved because of nuclear. And in order to try and actually build more and more nuclear plants, they are lobbying governments to try and unwind the regulatory structure around nuclear power plant building. I mean, this is like crazy on so many levels that they're not just trying to develop the AI technology recklessly. They're also trying to lay down infrastructure and nuclear infrastructure in this move fast, break things ideology.
0: But for those who are environmentalists and have long opposed nuclear, will they be sucked in by the solar alternative?
1: So data centers have to run 24/7. So they cannot actually run on just renewables. That is why the companies keep trying to evoke nuclear as the solve-all. But solar does not actually work when we do not have sufficient enough energy storage solutions for that 24/7 operation.
0: We're talking to Karen Howe, author of Empire of AI, Dreams and Nightmares, and Sam Altman's OpenAI. You mentioned earlier China. You live in Hong Kong.
1: Yes.
0: You've covered Chinese AI, U.S. AI for years.
1: Yeah.
0: Explain what's happening in China right now.
1: Yeah, so I have to sort of explain the dynamic between China and the U.S. first. So the U.S., China and the U.S. are the largest hubs for AI research. They are the largest concentration of AI research talent globally. China, other than Silicon Valley, China really is the only other rival in terms of talent density and the amount of capital investment and the amount of infrastructure that is going into AI development. In the last few years, what we have seen is the U.S. government has been aggressively trying to stay number one. And one of the mechanisms that they have used is export controls. A key input into these AI models is the computational infrastructure and the computer chips for installing into the data centers for training these models. And these computer chips are, in order to develop the AI models, companies are using the most bleeding edge computer chip technology. It's like every 2 years a new chip comes out and they immediately start using that to train the next generation of AI models. Those computer chips are designed by American companies, the most prominent one being NVIDIA in California. And so the U.S. government has been trying to use export controls to prevent Chinese companies from getting access to the most cutting-edge computer chips. That has all been under the recommendation of Silicon Valley, saying this is the way to prevent China from being number one and, like, put export controls on them and don't regulate us at all so we can stay number one and they will fall behind. What has happened instead is because there is a strong base of talent, of AI research talent in China, under the constraints of fewer computational resources, Chinese companies have actually been able to innovate and develop the same level of AI model capabilities as American companies with two orders of magnitude less computational resources, less energy, less data. So I'm talking specifically about the Chinese company Highflyer, which developed this model called DeepSeek earlier this year that briefly tanked the global economy because the company said that their training this one AI model cost around $6 million when OpenAI was training models that cost hundreds of millions, if not over tens of billions of dollars. And that delta demonstrated to people that what Silicon Valley has tried to convince everyone for the last few years, that this is the only path to getting more AI capabilities, is totally false. And actually, the techniques that the Chinese company was using were ones that existed in the literature and just had to be assembled. They used a lot of engineering sophistication to do that, but they weren't actually using fundamentally new techniques. They were ones that actually already existed.
0: So let me ask you something, Karen. With the latest news, as you're traveling in the United States before you go back to Hong Kong, of Trump's attack on academia, how this fits in. How could Trump's attack on international students, specifically targeting the, what, more than 250,000, a quarter of a million Chinese students and revoking their visas, impact the future of the AI industry, but not just Chinese students, because what's going on here now is terrifying students around the world. Yes. And because labs are shutting down in all kinds of ways here, U.S. students as well deciding to go abroad.
1: This is just the latest action that the U.S. government has taken over the last few years to really alienate a key talent pool for U.S. innovation. Originally, there were more Chinese researchers working in the U.S. contributing to U.S. AI than there were in China, because just a few years ago, Chinese researchers aspired to work for American companies. They wanted to move to the U.S. They wanted to contribute to the U.S. economy. They didn't want to go back to their home country. But because of what was called the China Initiative, which was the first Trump-era initiative to try and criminalize Chinese academics or ethnically Chinese academics, some of whom were actually Americans, based on just paperwork errors, they would accuse them of being spies. That was one of the first actions. Then, of course, the pandemic happened and the U.S.-China trade escalations started amplifying anti-Chinese rhetoric. All of these led, and now with the potential ban on international students, all of these have led more and more Chinese researchers to just opt for staying at home and contributing to the Chinese AI ecosystem. And this was a prerequisite to Highflyer pulling off DeepSeek. If there had not been that concentration and buildup of AI talent in China, they probably would have had a much harder time innovating around circumventing these export controls that the U.S. government was imposing on them. But because they now have a high concentration of top talent, some of the top talent globally, when those restrictions were imposed, they were able to innovate around them. So DeepSeek is literally a product of this continuation of that alienation. And with the U.S. continuing to take this stance, it is just going to get worse. And as you mentioned, it's not just Chinese researchers. I literally just talked to a friend in academia that said she's considering going to Europe now because she just cannot survive without that public funding. And European countries are seeing a critical opportunity offering million-dollar packages. Come here, we'll give you a lab, we'll give you millions of dollars of funding. I mean, this is the fastest way to brain drain this country.
0: I mean, what many are saying, U.S.'s brain drain is their brain gain. Yes. And this also reminds us of history. You have the Chinese rocket scientist Chen Shui-sen, yes, who in the 1950s was inexplicably held under house arrest for years, and then Eisenhower has him deported to China. He becomes the father of rocket science and China's entry into space. Yeah. And he said he would never again step foot into the United States, even though originally that was the only place he wanted to live.
1: Yes, and there was a U.S. government official, who said that was the dumbest mistake the U.S. ever made.
0: We talk about the brain drain and the brain gain. Okay, again, some more rhyming, the doomers and the boomers. I want to talk about what an AI apocalypse looks like, meaning how it brings us to apocalypse, but right, also how people say it could lead us to a utopia. What are the two tracks, trajectories?
1: It's a great question, and I ask boomers and doomers this all the time. Can you articulate to me exactly how we get there? And the issue is that they cannot. And this is why I call it quasi-religious. It really is based on belief. I mean, I was talking with one researcher who identified as a boomer, and I said, you know, his eyes were wide, and he really lit up, saying, you know, once we get to AGI, game over, everything becomes perfect. And I asked him, I was like, can you explain to me, how does AGI feed people that don't have food on the table right now? And he was like, oh, you're talking about like the floor and how to elevate their quality of life. And I was like, yes, because they are also part of all of humanity. And he was like, I'm not really sure how that would happen, but I think it could help the middle class get more economic opportunity. And I was like, okay, but how does that happen as well? And he was like, well, once we have AGI and it can just create trillions of dollars of economic value, we can just give them cash payouts. And I was like, who's giving them cash payouts? What institutions are giving them? You know, like, it doesn't, when you actually test their logic, it doesn't really hold. And with the doomers, I mean, it's the same thing. Like, their belief is ultimately, what I realized when reporting on the book is, they believe AGI is possible because of their belief of how the human brain works. They believe human intelligence is inherently fully computational. So if you have enough data and you have enough computational resources, you will inevitably be able to recreate human intelligence. It's just a matter of time. And to them, the reason why that would lead to an apocalyptic scenario is, humans, we learn and improve our intelligence through communication. And communication is inefficient. We miscommunicate all the time. And so for AI intelligences, they would be able to rapidly get smarter and smarter and smarter by having perfect communication with one another as digital intelligences. And so many of these people who self-identify as doomers say, there has never been in the history of the universe a species that was superior to another species, a species that was able to rule over a more superior species. So they think that ultimately AI will evolve into a higher species and then start ruling us, and then maybe decide to get rid of us altogether.
0: As we begin to wrap up, I'm wondering if you can talk about any model of a country, not a company, that is pioneering a way of democratically controlled artificial intelligence.
1: I don't think it's actively happening right now. The EU has had the EU AI Act, which is their major piece of legislation trying to develop a risk-based, rights-based framework for governing AI deployment. But to me, one of the keys of democratic AI governance is also democratically developing AI. And I don't think any country is really doing that. And what I mean by that is, AI has a supply chain. It needs data, it needs land, it needs energy, it needs water, and it also needs spaces in which these companies need access to then deploy their technology. Schools, hospitals, government agencies. Silicon Valley has done a really good job over the last decade of making people feel that their collectively owned resources are Silicon Valley's. You know, I talk with friends all the time who say, we don't have data privacy anymore. So like, what is more data to these companies? Like, I'm fine just giving them all of my data. But that data is yours. You know, that intellectual property is the writer's and artist's intellectual property. That land is a community's land. Those schools are the students' and teachers' schools. The hospitals are the doctors' and nurses' and patients' hospitals. These are all sites of democratic contestation in the development and the deployment of AI. And just like those Chilean water activists that we talked about, who aggressively understood that that fresh water was theirs and they were not willing to give it up unless they got some kind of mutually beneficial agreement for it, we need to have that spirit in protecting our data, our land, our water, and our schools, so that companies inevitably will have to adjust their approach because they will no longer get access to the resources they need or the spaces that they need to deploy in.
0: In 2022, Karen, you wrote a piece for MIT Technology Review headlined, "A New Vision of Artificial Intelligence for the People." In a remote rural town in New Zealand, an indigenous couple is challenging what AI could be and who it should serve. Who are they?
1: This was a wonderful story that I did where the couple, they run Tahiku Media. It's a nonprofit Maori radio station in New Zealand. And the Maori people have suffered a lot of the same challenges as many indigenous peoples around the world. The history of colonization led them to rapidly lose their language, and there are very few Maori speakers in the world anymore. And so in the last few years, there's been an attempt to revive the language, and the New Zealand government has tried to repent by trying to encourage the revival of that language. But this nonprofit radio station, they had all this wonderful archival material, archival audio of their ancestors speaking the Maori language that they wanted to provide to Maori speakers, Maori learners around the world as an educational resource. The problem is, in order to do that, they needed to transcribe the audio so that Maori learners could actually listen, see what was being said, click on the words, understand the translation, and actually turn it into an active learning tool. But there were so few Maori speakers that can speak at that advanced level that they realized they had to turn to AI. And this is a key part of my book's argument, is I'm not critiquing all AI development, I'm specifically critiquing the scale-at-all-costs approach that Silicon Valley has taken. But there are many different kinds of beneficial AI models, including what they ended up doing. So they took a fundamentally different approach. First and foremost, they asked their community, do we want this AI tool? Once the community said yes, then they moved to the next step of asking people to fully consent to donating data for the training of this tool. They explained to the community what this data was for, how it would be used, how they would then guard that data and make sure that it wasn't used for other purposes. They collected around a couple hundred hours of audio data in just a few days because the community rallied support around this project. And only a couple hundred hours was enough to create a performance speech recognition model, which is crazy when you think about the scales of data that these Silicon Valley companies require. And that is, once again, a lesson that can be learned, is actually there's plenty of research that shows when you have highly curated small data sets, you can actually create very powerful AI models. And then once they had that tool, they were able to do exactly what they wanted to open source and open source this educational resource to their community. And so my vision for AI development in the future is to have more small task-specific AI models that are not trained on vast polluted data sets, but small curated data sets, and therefore only need small amounts of computational power and can be deployed in challenges that we actually need to tackle for humanity. Mitigating climate change by integrating more renewable energy into the grid. Improving healthcare by doing more drug discovery.
0: So as we finally do wrap up, what you were most shocked by, you've been doing this journalism, this research for years, what you were most shocked by in writing Empire of AI?
1: I originally thought that I was going to write a book focused on vertical harms of the AI supply chain. Here's how labor exploitation happens in the AI industry. Here's how the environmental harms are arising out of the AI industry. And at the end of my reporting, I realized that there's a horizontal harm that's happening here. Every single community that I spoke to, whether it was artists having their intellectual property taken or Chilean water activists having their fresh water taken, they all said that when they encountered the empire, they initially felt exactly the same way, a complete loss of agency to self-determine their future. And that is when I realized the horizontal harm here is AI is threatening democracy. If the majority of the world is going to feel this loss of agency over self-determining their future, democracy cannot survive. And again, specifically Silicon Valley's approach, scale at all costs, AI development.
0: But you also chronicle the resistance. You talk about how the Chilean water actors felt at first,
1: yes,
0: how the
1: exactly.
0: artists feel at first.
1: Yes.
0: So talk about the strategies that these people have employed and if they've been effective.
1: So the amazing thing is that there has since been so much pushback. The artists have then said, wait a minute, we can sue these companies. the Chilean water activists said, wait a minute, we can fight back and protect these water resources. The Kenyan workers that I spoke to who were contracted by OpenAI, they said, we can unionize and escalate our story to international media attention. And so even in these, even when I thought that these communities, you could argue, are the most vulnerable in the world, have the least amount of agency, they were the ones that remembered that they do have agency and that they can seize that agency and fight back. And I think it was remarkably heartening to encounter those people, to remind me that actually the first step to reclaiming democracy is remembering that no one can take your agency away.
0: Karen Howe, author of the new book, Empire of AI, Dreams and Nightmares in Sam Altman's Open AI. Go to democracynow.org to see the full interview. And that does it for this special broadcast. I'm Amy Goodman. Thanks so much for joining us.
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6: Before we get going, I want to let you know that Josh Shirley sent me this show to highlight Pride, and I slipped up. 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
8: We were given a choice as officers, like if you voluntarily separate, you'll get an honorable discharge with nothing interesting or on your DD-214. But if you want to stay and fight, then we'll have to send you to a board of inquiry. Essentially to say, are you trans? And not to say, like, do you deserve to be here or has your service been honorable? And in addition to that, if you decide to stay and fight after whatever date that this was, and the date kept moving, so I'm not trying to obfuscate, because the date kept moving and it was like multiple, you know, maybe it's going to be August, maybe it's September, maybe it's April, we don't know, like it kind of kept going back and forth. But if the threat was either leave voluntarily or we will slap you with a discharge code that was like a JDK code, it's an administrative thing. What does it mean? It means that you're a risk to national security because of how, you know, like whatever your behavior is so risky that we should never hire you, right?
7: That was Harper Bettis, U.S. Air Force veteran turned peace activist. We'll hear more from mine and Harper's conversation in a moment, but first... My name is Josh Shirley. I'm filling in for regular hosts Jim Wolgamuth and Harvey Bennett, both Vietnam veterans and peace activists, and all of us members of Veterans for Peace. Veterans for Peace is a global organization of military veterans and allies whose collective efforts are to build a culture of peace, humanity, equality, justice, and inclusion. Find out more about our work at veteransforpeace.org. Once again, I'm Josh Shirley. I'm an Army veteran, former conflict researcher. As mentioned, I'm currently filling in for Jim Wolgamuth and Harvey Bennett, the longtime hosts that have been keeping the VFP Radio Hour and podcast going strong for close to 10 years. 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All right, so June is Pride Month, a time to celebrate the contributions, the resilience, the ongoing struggles of the LGBTQ community. And across all of our communities, our workplaces, our families, and yes, even in our nation's military. This year's Pride Month arrives during a period of intense political division, to say the least. Across the country, a number of states have enacted repressive policies affecting LGBTQ people, particularly the trans community. We'll get into some of those things. Critics view these repressive policies as a rollback of many of the hard-won civil rights protections and a threat to the dignity and equality of some of our most vulnerable community members. For Veterans for Peace, these conversations are not separate from our mission. We believe that peace is more than the absence of war. It is also the presence of justice. Justice, inclusion, human dignity, and respect for the humanity of all people. Throughout our history, LGBTQ veterans have served in the military, often while facing intense discrimination, exclusion, or pressure to hide who they were. Today, we're joined by Harper Bettis, who served for 11 years as a U.S. Air Force intelligence officer before being forced from military service because she is transgender. Today, she serves on the steering committee of the Las Vegas chapter of Veterans for Peace, helping build partnerships with local and national organizations working for peace and social justice. Thank you for joining us, Harper.
8: Thank you for having me.
7: All right. So, yeah, it's great to be here with you on the Veterans for Peace Radio Hour and podcast. I know I first saw you last year at the Las Vegas VFP convention where you gave a talk. That was very eye-opening. And I guess since then, you've joined up with the Las Vegas VFP chapter. So welcome to VFP. Glad to have you.
8: Awesome. Yeah, glad to be here. And the Las Vegas VFP chapter was kind of dormant at the time, but that conference really jump-started our ability to restart our chapter here and get involved in a lot of organizing.
7: Excellent. And I look forward to talking to you more about that and how that's been going. And yeah, I thought since we're recording during Pride Month, it would be a great opportunity to have a conversation that touches on your experiences, both as a veteran, being in the military, being an officer in the military, the development of your own identity and your transition into being a peace activist. All of that makes for a fascinating discussion. But I'd like to just sort of start with your beginnings, right? Your path into, first of all, let's talk about what got you into military service in the first place and some of your experiences as an Air Force officer.
8: Yeah, so I joined the military because my family always joined the military. It was my father did it, my grandparents did it. I really never thought that I would do anything else. And it was kind of a lifelong dream of mine to join the military. I think because I was raised with that idea that like that is a way for me to provide back or give back to my country, right? So like, hey, being grateful for the country that I live in and what was drilled into me early on was that somebody has to fight for that, right? So it was given, like the way that the idea was given to me as a child and as growing up was, you know, someone has to do this. This is an important piece of American life, is that somebody has to join the defense force. Somebody has to make sure that our rights and liberties are protected, right? So that was the initial what brought me into the military, right? I think a lot of us can relate to this, though. Like once you get in, it's less about that and it's more about the people that you serve with. Like you just learn to love those people. You go through a lot of really difficult things with them. You see some really awful things and you have to learn how to cope with that. And so what kept me in for so long was probably the love for the people that I served with. And maybe it was less about high ideals and it was more about the interpersonal connections between people.
7: Yeah, that's a good point. And so I wonder, in terms of your own identity, and you didn't join the military as a trans person, right? You sort of transitioned after. So that must have been, I mean, I imagine that's just a difficult thing for anybody, but to do that while serving in the military, also as an officer, I think that kind of adds an interesting dynamic to that. How was that experience for you in the institutional military, but also among, you know, those friends and comrades around you?
8: Yeah, that's right. So I sometimes I joke that I joined the military to prove that I was a man, but that didn't really work out. I always knew that I was different as a kid. I didn't really have any words for it because I grew up in a very conservative context where you just didn't talk about being LGBTQ. Like it was just the most heinous thing that you could be, right? So that was another like a dichotomy, if you will, of my identity. I was like, well, hey, I have to do something to kind of, if you will, get rid of this, identity. Is how I conceptualized it early on, right? But I think anybody who is queer knows that, hey, the more you press something down, the more you ignore something. Like it comes up, right? And it comes up in other ways. So for me, it came up in, like I was a very angry person. I tried to bury that sadness in work, right? So I really leaned into my military job. I leaned into trying to just do my best to ignore it, but it comes back, right? So the military, when I joined it, I started at the Air Force Academy in 2010. That was when Don't Ask, Don't Tell was still in effect. So you couldn't be openly gay, couldn't be openly lesbian, much less be trans. That was completely illegal at that time. It was almost like I was trying to put myself willingly into a place where, like, hey, you know what? It's you're not going to be allowed to do this thing, and that'll help me, if you will, get rid of it. I was at that time still struggling.

how to do this. The military at that time tried to figure it out. Like I knew about that, but at that time I was like, oh, I'm still not ready to come out. Like I hadn't done the work. I hadn't got to the like done the right therapy or had the right conversations with myself to be able to be open about who I was. But then in 2017, there was a pretty intense effort by the Trump administration to rescind that executive order. They couldn't quite get to it in the first Trump term. There just wasn't the political will. The legal structure was pretty shaky around it. So basically, what happened was they just made it very difficult to be trans in the military. They used a lot of administrative actions to slow down or stop people transitioning. That's the way it was until President Biden got elected, or excuse me, got inaugurated in 2021. A few days after he was inaugurated, President Biden reinstated the Obama-era policy, which was you're allowed to be trans in the military, and we're gonna rebuild essentially the system to make it safe, right? This is about the time for me that I was like, okay, maybe I feel safe enough to do this. Like I'm not gonna risk my job and my career. But like at that time, even though, yes, it was legal to be trans, the military still had this really archaic view of what that meant. So while, medical science is pretty far forward on this, like, hey, if somebody says they're trans, you can just believe them, right? Of course, there's a lot of work that goes into this, and there's a lot of therapy, but the respect and dignity of just believing people are who they say they are, right? That's where medical science was at the time and still is now today. But the military takes a long time to catch up for things like that. So they make you go through a lot of therapy, a lot of tests that probably are pretty outdated, that are pretty old school in terms of trans healthcare. So even though I had decided like, hey, I'm going to come out, I'm going to be myself, I'm going to openly transition in the military, it took me years of fighting that system just to be able to get the healthcare that I needed in order to do that. And that's when things were going. That's when things were going well. That's when the system was, quote unquote, working, right? And then in 2025, of course, in January, when the second Trump administration came on online, they immediately reinstated the ban. The reason was not that it cost too much, because it doesn't cost that much for the military. The reason was not that we're not deployable. There was multiple longitudinal studies with 10 or more years of data that says, hey, being trans, like trans people in the military, they don't really, doesn't slow things down. It's fine. The only issues that brought up by those studies were maybe the culture is not ready for it. That was kind of it, right? There was no legitimate reason to ban us other than what was stated in the executive order, which was that trans people, by their very nature, do not have the integrity to be in the military. That was it. That's the whole argument, right? So there's multiple court cases that are still ongoing now, a couple of years later, that are challenging this ban, and that are trying to, like those court cases keep winning in the lower courts because the government really doesn't have a legitimate argument. Like their entire argument is these people are bad, trans people are bad people, which is objectively not true. So my journey through this is, I came out to some friends, like started talking about it, started trying to seek care in 2021. I didn't start getting medical care or transition, like allowed to transition until 2023. Almost all of my friends were very supportive, and nearly all of my peers were very supportive. Like there is always going to be friction, and this is something that a lot of queer folks, and especially trans people, can relate to. Like people know you one way for many years, and so it's hard for them to like mentally shift, be like, oh, you're somebody different now. Use different pronouns, use a different name. So there was some friction, but I felt that for the most part, people engaged with me in good faith. And yeah, there were some mistakes, there's some roadblocks, but for the most part, I was able to stand up for myself and say, hey guys, this is what my name is now. This is what my pronouns are now. And for the most part, people got on board with it. And that was the negative reactions were the exception, if that makes sense. Like I rarely ran into that. Now, that is a fast forward to 2025 in January when the ban got instated, or excuse me, got reinstated.
the systems and the structures that I thought I could rely on, so my chain of command,

0: a lot of the medical, infrastructure. A lot of that stuff, I quickly realized that I couldn't rely on. They weren't here to defend me. They weren't here to defend my right to be here in the military. And then the most disappointing thing, though, was that many of my peers, when the ban happened, they never reached out to me. They never tried to help me. There was just absolute silence, right? Now, I say that that was the people in my work center. Those are the people in my chain of command. But the encouraging thing is people from all through my history in the military that maybe knew me well, maybe didn't know me that well, they reached out and said, "Hey, this is awful. Like, what's happening to you? Isn't fair. It shouldn't happen. We don't want this to happen." So, I think from my perspective, like the consensus among at least the people who knew me was this shouldn't be happening. Like, you deserve to be here, right? So, of course, the military is not a democracy, but for the most part, I think that like American or the military is a representation of American culture. Most people are on board and supportive of trans people and do their best to, if pressed, would stand up for our rights, right? That didn't really help me in the military context. Like, there's nothing they can do about it. They just kind of have to stand by and watch, right? But I did have people that were trying to defend me, that were trying to give me more time to make decisions, that were trying to, if you will, give me support while that was happening. So, yeah, that was my experience.
1: And if you don't mind me asking, this was sort of, how did that process look? They just sort of serve you with, you get a letter or something that just says, "Hey, we're kicking you out." And how much notice do they give you? And what's the status? What is there just a,
0: Yeah, so
1: how does that work?
0: I'm still actually trying to conceptualize how it happened because it was so chaotic and so dehumanizing. So the executive order was issued, but of course the executive order takes time to percolate through the policy channels, right? So executive order is issued in January. It was end of January or early February when DOD and then Air Force or different service policies started to come out. So that took a few months. Like, we knew it was coming, of course, when Trump got elected in November. So we were ready for it, kind of making plans, starting to think about it, right, as a community. But basically there was this really dehumanizing back and forth where I was, like, there was no recourse. There was no way that I could say, like, "Hey, like, I could challenge this," right? Essentially the choice given to, it was slightly different for officers versus enlisted people, and it was slightly different across services, but I can at least speak to the Air Force one very intimately. We were given a choice as officers, like, if you voluntarily separate, you'll get an honorable discharge with nothing interesting or on your DD-214. But if you want to stay and fight, then we'll have to send you to a board of inquiry, essentially to say, are you trans? Not to say, like, do you deserve to be here or has your service been honorable? And in addition to that, if you decide to stay and fight after whatever date that this was, and the date kept moving, so I'm not trying to obfuscate because the date kept moving and it was like multiple, maybe it's going to be August, maybe it's September, maybe it's April, we don't know. Like, it kind of kept going back and forth. But if like the threat was either leave voluntarily or we will slap you with a discharge code that was like a JDK code. It's an administrative thing. What does it mean? It means that you're a risk to national security because of how, whatever your behavior is so risky that we should never hire you, right? So there was no real choice for many of us. So a lot of us got out, quote unquote, voluntarily. I'm in that group. I was like, "Look, I don't want to do this anymore. I fought long enough. I fought for several months to try to keep my job, to try to stay in." But I'm like, "Look, I don't want to, I don't care about this organization enough at this point. Like, I realize that they're not going to fight for me. So why would I stick around, have them slot me with a potentially like something that could make me unemployable and potentially like always on a list, right?" Which I'm sure I'm on a list regardless. But yeah, so it was a very chaotic time. They kept trying to essentially forcefully detransition people. They said, "Hey, if you come into work, you have to come in your birth gender standards." So they would have tried to make me cut my hair and go in under male standards, which I found to be contrary to my human dignity, right? Some trans people said, like, "Hey, you know what? I'll take that deal. I'm just trying to fly under the radar." But the problem was there was no, like, maybe you can detransition and stay in option. It was just, we're going to detransition you and then we're going to kick you out.
1: I mean, even if you had been willing to go along with that, there still was no guarantee that you'd be able to stay in for.
0: On the contrary, even if I did go along with that, there was still a guarantee that I would get kicked out.
1: Okay.
0: So it was extraordinarily dehumanizing, and all the research behind like forcing trans people to not be themselves. So it's essentially like, you've seen studies on conversion therapy, things like that. That is just extraordinarily hard on people's mental health. And I'm not trying to I'll try to keep this as broad as possible, but the trans people that I knew, many of them ended up in like with ex like extremely difficult mental health situations. Some of them tried to hurt themselves. Some of them, so that they had to navigate that. And we as a community had to navigate that. Like, hey, if somebody essentially is trying to force you to be something you're not, then this is going to cause some pretty, significant harm, right? And so, that's not over. That's still happening, right? There are some trans people that are actually still in the military. They're still in this process and like fighting to stay in. I decided that for me, the best option was to leave the military so that I could have a more free voice, so that I could speak more. When you saw me, I was still in the Air Force at the last VFP conference last year. So I had to be a little bit more limited in what I said, right? I decided like, hey, you know what? This isn't for me. I'd like to be able to get out, use my voice, and do the best I can to try to fight for people's rights. And I can't do that if I'm stuck in this system.
1: Makes sense. Wow. So, yeah, I wonder if you could. So it's 2025. You've spent 11 years on active duty. You're a major at that time, right?
0: That's right.
1: Suddenly forced out. For anybody who's been on active duty for that period of time, just transitioning to becoming a civilian is a tough. It's a tough process. I mean, and it was for me. It was for a lot of us. It sort of takes a few years to kind of fully deinstitutionalize from the military. So all of this is still very fresh for you. All of this is, I'm sure, still quite a lot to process.
0: Absolutely, yeah.
1: How are you finding this transition from the military to civilian life? Now you're working with Veterans for Peace. That's got to be just all sorts of identities transitioning,
0: Yes.
1: right? But particularly that military to civilian to sort of peace activist transition. I'd like to kind of hear about how that fits in.
0: Yeah, absolutely. So it is like, I'm gonna be real open with you. Like, it's still very disorienting. I'm not used to it yet. Like, I still wake up some days, I'm like, oh yeah, I'm not in the Air Force anymore. Because I was not just in the Air Force for 11 years, but I went to the military academy since 2010. So like, this has been a part of my life for years, of course, like over like 15 years. And it was scary for me to say like, oh, actually, it's more important that I start speaking up and start fighting for peace, because the how do I say this? The like you said, like deinstitutionalizing yourself from the military takes time. And if I'm honest, I'm still in that process. Like, I'm not quite used to it. But I decided, you know what? Let's just jump in feet first. And I've thought about this for years. Even while I was in the military, I knew this in my soul. Like, I have been working for destruction. I've been working for a system that destroys things for so long. And the next phase of my life, I want to work towards building things, work towards peace, work towards taking care of the environment, working towards justice, right? So like, this had been cooking for a while, even before I left the military, before I even went through this whole process of getting forced out. So this has been a long time coming, but even so, it's hard to kind of like find my place in the broader like activist space. Like, hey, what's important to me, and like, where do I fit? Thankfully, like VFP was there to be like, hey, like, you're a veteran, you're pissed off about the world and about how the military has treated you and how the military has treated other people and what the U.S. military is used for. That like VFP provided me a context and a community to be able to voice those things and to be able to like, hey, let's work towards something good. This all happened pretty quickly for me, right? So this like, I was forced out of the military in August of last year of 2025. I was in the outer circles of some activists and some VFP members. I think that I spoke at the conference. I think it was in July of last year. But yeah, there was a lot of veterans that were here local in Vegas that I knew that were like, yeah, this is really, like, what's going on in the world? Is it really messed up? And we realized like, hey, we can do something about this. Now, I'm sure you know this, working in activist circles can be sometimes frustrating. Like, well, where do I fit in? There's a bunch of different activist groups, like working for similar goals, maybe working for sometimes opposite goals or goals that seem that they're in tension. And we kind of realized through talking to other veterans here in Vegas, like Veterans for Peace can fit in this weird glue situation between a bunch of different activist groups, because we, like, as veterans, have this maybe we have experience where we've traveled the world, we've seen a lot of different, like, met a lot of different kinds of people, and we have a lot of different interests and we have a lot of different things that we care about when it comes to activism, right? It's not just limited to, like, hey, let's, no more foreign wars, or not using the US military as a global policeman. That's one thing. But if you're going to institute peace, and it, like you said, if you're going to institute justice, what you have to do is look at the whole system from the ground up and say, where is injustice happening? Where is violence happening? And I think that what we're doing is, as our unique perspective as veterans, is like we've been inside institutions that generate violence, that generate injustice. So we know how they work. And we also know where their weak spots are, where their strong spots are. Like, hey, like this is how bureaucracies work. So something that we're good at as veterans is, like, the VFP chapter here in Vegas is pretty small, but we integrate with organizations like Code Pink or some of these other, like, peace organizations, and as well as organizations that go for, like, climate organizing, things like that. So it's not just one thing. And that's kind of where we see ourselves, and that's where I see myself as well. Our team kind of has, like, each person is interested in one or two things, and we all do our own organizing, getting contacts, but then we also, like, share resources with each other and try to make connections between organizing groups, right? So yeah, we're not the biggest peace activist group in the nation. We're not even the biggest one in Las Vegas, but we throw our voice behind where we think where like the places where we think it's needed the most.
1: Right on. And you're touching on something that I'd like to drill down into a little bit more. The idea that, so as little as a year ago, a year or two ago, right? You're an Air Force officer, you're doing your job. And, especially at that level, maybe you're not a total true believer in the cause, right? I mean, I know
0: Sure.
1: it's a little more complicated than that, but at
0: Right.
1: least outwardly, you kind of have to be in that culture, right? Or, have the appearance of being a true believer. And through all of this, you're now coming to this very different, critical kind of outsider perspective of militarism and war that you may not have come to had all of these things not happened in your life. I just wonder if you ever sort of struggle with that, with this idea that had this not been an issue, would you still be serving in the Air Force? Just curious what that looks like and how your perspective since leaving the military. I know it's a process and this is something that takes a little while, but I'm just, curious about how that's developing for you as you're experiencing this sort of new normal and you're out of it. What does that process look to you as you look back on yourself a year or two ago? Does that make sense? This
0: Yeah, it
1: idea
0: does.
1: that,
0: So yeah, no, it's and I think a question underneath that question was, would I have realized injustice if it wasn't happening to me? And I don't know the answer to that question, but I don't live in that universe, if that makes sense. I don't live in the universe where that happened. I live in the universe where I kind of very quickly realized, like, oh no, the system is not designed for justice, the military. Like, the system is not designed for to keep and maintain peace necessarily. It's designed to, which is what I thought it was when I joined, probably a bit very naively as a young person, right? But I live in this universe now, and I have to cope with the things that I know now. I don't know if I would still be in or not. I really can't answer that. I think somewhere deep down, I knew that something was wrong. Like, hey, this is not the place for me. I don't need to be here. But, and putting this in the broader context of the world we live in the economy, it was a job, and I had to eat, and it was, yes, I could have transitioned out, and I could have started the next phase of my life, and I slowly started to do those things. Went back to school, started to get some certifications to get out of the military even before I was, under threat of getting kicked out, because I knew that this was not going to be the place for me. But I didn't have the catalyst to move me. So is that a reflection on my character? Probably. It probably is. Like, I valued the stable job. I valued, like, hey, I valued the camaraderie, and I valued the being part of a mission and being part of something, even if I didn't fully believe in it. Like, hey, like, I believe in 60% of this, but maybe not 100% of it, right? But yeah, it's And the following philosophical question, I think, is, do I regret my service? Do I regret my time there? And I think, yeah, I do to some extent. I regret that I went into it blindly. I regret that I didn't examine it. Like, it's easy to some extent to talk about my experience because it happened in English and it happened to a military member. It is more difficult for Americans, and it was difficult for me to say, to realize, like, this machine, the US military, is pointed at people who don't look like me, don't live like me, don't speak the same language as me. So I just didn't know their story. Now, I could have, and I did know some of their stories, but, like, I didn't do anything with it, right? I think that a lot of us as veterans have to cope with that. Like, hey, the things that I did, like, I contributed to unjust systems. I contributed to violence against people that were not like me. And then somebody actually asked me one of my friends asked me an interesting question the other day, and she asked it kind of as a joke, but it touched on something really deep. She said, "How are you going to pay back the things that you did while you were in the military? How are you going to pay for those, if you will, like, karmically or philosophically?" And that set me on my back foot, and I didn't know how to answer, but I thought about it later, and I told her, "I don't think that's the way the world works. I don't think I can ever pay back the things that I did or what I contributed to. But what I can do, starting now and starting, like, every day you can begin again. You can start to work for a better world. You can start to rebuild things. You can start to build something better." I don't think that pays back or absolves me for being in the military and being part of that system, but it does give me new purpose, and it does give me, like, hey, I think this is where I need to be now. That is a, one queer person's perspective. That is not, I don't know if that's broadly, like, if that applies to everyone's philosophy, but that's how I deal with it. Like, I can never pay it back, but I can pay it forward, if that makes sense. So I can start building from here on out.
1: Yeah, thank you for that. That's really interesting response there. Yeah, and I think that's true of a lot of us. A lot of us come into into BFP, into these circles, under different circumstances. I'm always very I have a lot of admiration for those people who right away as young people they see this is this whole war machine is wrong. I shouldn't be a part of it, and they see that early on, and they have this moral switch that just cannot be flipped. I also was not one of those people. I came to it very slowly over time. In the abstract, I kind of saw that things were wrong, that yes, some people are not treated right. And I always was aware that that wasn't okay, but I didn't really feel it until it happened to people that I knew, until it affected people that I knew personally or people who I was related to. Then it suddenly mattered to me. And then that got me thinking, well, why didn't it matter to me before? And so
0: Exactly.
1: it's similarly, have me on the sort of process of why didn't I say something earlier? And as you say, we can only control what we do now and looking forward and doing better. And yeah, no, that's great. Since and I know you're still pretty new to VFP and working with the Las Vegas chapter, but I'm just curious, are there some other ways that your outlook has maybe sort of evolved since being around activist spaces? I know it must be a jarring situation. You're in the military, and here a year or two later, you're working with folks from Code Pink and other organizations. I mean, even for me, years removed from the military, sometimes I sort of have this, I have these moments of where I just reflexively sort of go back to that I did it in. And sometimes it sort of shocks me, like, wow, if myself 20 years ago could see me out here, demonstrating with Code Pink or whatever it is now, that would be,
0: A
1: I wouldn't
0: shock.
1: believe it. So I'm just curious how that's been for you, that experience, evolving toward activism and organizing with veterans.
0: It's a no, that's a good question. I think that what informed that was who I am as a queer person. We A lot of times, queer people, I think from the outside, it looks like, oh, queer people have Pride Month, they have this cool community. And what people on the outside don't realize is that we have had to fight tooth and nail to have the space to have that community. We have had to know who we were and feel like it was a dirty secret, if you will, and keep that, like try to find community in the liminal spaces, the spaces between, because society doesn't, or we don't fit into society. It's not designed for us. Whether that's, we're talking about gay marriage, whether you're talking about being trans, like, there are so many things about society that make us like that remind us daily that, hey, you're an outsider. You are not like, you don't belong here. So that's what Pride Month is for, right? That is to say, hey, like you do belong here. And if we don't have a community, we're going to build it, right? If we don't have a space, we're gonna make it. That dovetailed right into activism, right? Because I what's the word? I envy people who say that, hey, I'm not political. I don't really like to get involved in politics. And when somebody says that to me, I tell them like, I don't have that luxury. Politics comes to me. My body, my identity is political, whether I want it to be or not. And so I can choose to do nothing and just flow along with the tide of wherever society takes me, or I can potentially, I can paddle upstream, and that's more difficult. But that it's shocking, it's jarring, because every day as a queer person is sometimes shocking and jarring, depending on what country you live in and what era you live in, right? Yeah, it was shocking to go from being in the military to being, to doing peace activist work. And in a similar way, it was shocking to come out in the military, to go from being a, if you will, part of a privileged class of, straight white male is how people saw me, to being a queer trans woman. Everybody was like, "What?" I lost a lot of benefit of the doubt. I lost a lot of, people use the word privilege, and of course, I lost a lot of privilege. But what privilege really means is benefit of the doubt in some ways. Like, hey, I'm just, when you walk into a room, people believe you and trust you to be who you are. As soon as I came out, I walked into a room, and I had to, even to people that I had known for years and that I had trusted and come out to, like I almost had to reprove myself. Like, well, you're a queer person now, so, oh, I always was, but they didn't know that. I had to reprove myself professionally. I had to reprove myself as like someone who deserved basic dignity, right? My work with VFP and my activism is informed by that. I don't want anyone to feel the way that I have felt. And I can't change the world, and I can't change the whole system by myself, right? But I never want to not just be involved in, but perpetuate a system where someone walks into a room and says, hey, I have an idea. And they are doubted because of the color of their skin. They are doubted because of the way that they look, or who they love, right? That is that's what myself and some of the other LGBTQ people that are organizing with VFP that we've been trying to stand up for and be vocal about. And thankfully, VFP has been very receptive to that. And they're like, yep, that's absolutely right. Let's not just say, hey, like you're cool to be gay here, but incorporate us and incorporate our voices into decisions and how we build things. And I think that VFP has done a good job of that. Now, I think there's a long way to go for not just inside the community, but like, of course, when it comes to what we're building for society, right? I don't know that we'll get there in my lifetime, but that's not really up to me, if that makes sense. Like, it doesn't matter if we get there in my lifetime. I still have to do it, right? I still have to try to fight for a system that where people can be like me and can be safe, where they don't lose their job because of who they are, where they don't experience violence because of who they are, right? So you're right. It's jarring. It's disorienting to go from being in the military to working in these activist spaces. But I really didn't have a choice, and I think that a lot of LGBTQ people feel the same way. Like, hey, I don't really have a choice, so here I am.
1: We mentioned at the opening about the, well, I mean, just obviously going back to the first Trump administration, but especially in the second term, we're seeing all this wave of repressive policies at the state level in various states attacking various things, attacks on the LGBTQ community broadly, but especially toward trans people. You got me thinking. You mentioned that, not that some people have chosen to sort of hide who they are, remain in the military. I wonder for those who are still serving in the military, I mean, these repressive policies that we're seeing happening from across the country from state to state, I would imagine there's something similar within the military. I don't know, technically, it's same-sex marriage, for example, is legally permissible in the military and those types of things, but that doesn't mean it's necessarily safe either, or even as permissible or safe as it was maybe some years ago under the previous administration. I don't know, but I guess I'm kind of wondering about that. For those who are still in the military, what kind of support exists? Is there any kind of I don't know, informal networks of support. I imagine it's very different from place to place, service to service, enlisted versus officer. I mean, there's a lot of dynamics, but I'm curious if you could speak to what kind of support did you find existed when you were still in uniform, or have you heard about? I'm just curious if something like that exists for
0: Yeah,
1: those who are
0: so
1: still behind the wall, so to speak.
0: yeah, absolutely. So I spoke to, and I want to be very clear, like I spoke to people who are openly trans who are still in the military that are fighting. These people are, it's public record that they're there. And because, the military is a section of human population, there's probably still trans people that have not come out, that have kept to themselves, that are in the military. Just that's just a it's just a statistics game, right? Like, of course, there's people that are still there. And what it looks like right when I was in was like the ground shifted, the landscape changed over time as I was there. So when I first joined, like if I had gone to therapy and said, "Hey, I think I'm trans," I would have been kicked out immediately, right? After 2015, like there was like official support from the military, from mental health services, from medical services, right? To like to conceptualize that, to talk about that, and to get the support you needed. And that is hugely important to have not just one or two people that support you, that like you said, like, hey, maybe people are cool with it, but to have the legal and the social service structure is important. And that made it safe for me to be myself, because I was like, hey, I can do this and not lose my job. Like, that was hugely important, right? Now that's like the official, if you will, like DOD or whatever it's called now, DOW channels. Throughout this whole time, of course, there is activist organizations like Sparta who advocate for trans rights. So Sparta was the, I think the first one, I believe. And it was just a community of people who were trans in the military, and maybe they were open, maybe they weren't. And this was all during this whole process of before it was legal, when it was partially legal, and then when it was legal again, and then finally, when the ban happened in 2025. So that community has been a major, staying power for the community. There's also the TMH, the Trans Military Hub. So those are the two main organizations that both fight for trans rights and also like where we can take care of each other, check in on each other. I like to joke, like, yeah, we're all in a group chat. Of course, we all know each other. So those organizations have been huge. And I want to. Something you said that, like, yes, maybe like this is an important thing for trans folks, not just in the military, but of course, like all across the world. There's maybe you have to be hyper aware all the time where you're legal and where you're accepted and where you're safe. Like those three things usually don't all exist in the same location, and you have to be very selective. So some of the resources that I'll send this to you actually later, there's some resources that track LGBTQ rights by state and even by country. So you can kind of figure out, hey, where do I fit in? Where is it safe for me to be? As you know, like there's state level attacks on trans rights. Like in Idaho, they're trying to ban trans people from public life altogether. Like it's illegal for you to use the restroom anywhere in Idaho if you're trans, at least on paper. There's, two thirds of the country, it feels like, has some restriction on me. And even in places where it's relatively good, I still don't have the same full set of human rights. Like when it comes to marriage or adoption or healthcare, or even in places like California or Massachusetts, somewhere that's like I still have to be careful. Like, okay, does this law apply to me or not? I'm going to visit my. I'm going to a wedding, a family wedding, in next week, and it's in a state that's very unsafe for me. And so I've had to make a plan with my family, like, hey, I can go here, but I can't go here. I can go to these restaurants, but I can't go to these restaurants, and I'm not sure about this. So I'm not sure where I can use the restroom here. So we're gonna have to schedule in these. It's exhausting, right? And that's just for basic trip planning to somewhere. Like and there's trans people who live in places like that, whether it's Idaho, Tennessee, whatever. The legal structure is important, the social service structure is important, and then the culture is important. And even in places where the legal structure and the social services are there, the culture changes from city to city, right? So like you're in LA, it's very LGBTQ friendly, but then you drive to somewhere in maybe more rural California, and it's pretty openly like, don't you don't want to be open about who you are here, right? Yeah, so that's been my experience. I'm sorry, I forgot the question. I was rambling at this point.
1: Oh no, that's okay.
0: Yeah.
1: Yeah, that's fine. Yeah, no, that's fascinating. And gosh, it makes me think about talking about all the whether it's the laws for at the state level, or even within the military. I mean, with all the stuff going on since last year, I'm thinking of the Doge and all of the getting into people's data and all of this stuff. There used to be this sort of expectation that, our medical records and the things we talk about and certain spaces privately are private spaces. That expectation, I think, should be not assumed anymore, right? Like all that stuff is questionable at best. So, I mean, that's just so much more amplified when it comes to particularly the trans community, because we are seeing this rollback of sort of basic civil rights. As you mentioned, in some states, you're essentially banned from public existence.
0: That's
1: So that's, yeah, that's troubling, right? That Orwellian surveillance state.
0: It is, and it is a uneven terrain, if you will. Like I cannot drive across the country without having to do an extensive amount of research of how my human rights change from place to place. So, like for instance, like I mentioned Idaho. Like Idaho has, among other states, has a trans ban. You can't go to the restroom if you're trans. In Utah, it's maybe a little different. Like you can't use state-run government facilities. So if you want to go to get your driver's license at the DMV, that's now a state facility. You can't use the restroom there if you're trans, or you have to, like, I would have to use the men's room, which would probably cause issues, right? Trans men would have to use the women's room. Like, it's chaotic, right? And I would say to some extent unenforceable. Like, how do you expect to enforce this? So, like, let's touch on that. The thing I brought up earlier, targeting trans people means that, like, let's say like the bathroom laws, for instance. Like, hey, you're not allowed to use the restroom if you're a trans person. On the very surface, maybe if you're an unobservant person, or if you're, maybe don't know what transness means, you think, okay, sure, that's fine. Maybe they can just use their own restrooms or something like that. But what that really does is it now makes this culture of investigating everyone to see if they fit in the gender that I expect them to be, right? So every woman who has short hair now becomes suspect. Every man who doesn't look manly enough is now suspect in the men's room. So it doesn't just hurt us, it hurts everyone. And there's many stories of women being thrown out of women's, like cisgender women being thrown out of women's restrooms because somebody just didn't think they looked enough like a woman. They were too tall, or they had a deep voice, or whatever, right? It creates an environment of hate. It creates an environment of violence and lack of safety. And it has us on the tagline. Maybe like we are the intended target, but the actual collateral damage isn't just us. Of course we feel it, but it hurts everyone, right? In Tennessee, there's a bill that is known as the Transgender Registry Bill, essentially that medical providers have to register with the state when someone comes to them as a trans person and says, "Hey, I'm seeking medical care." And they basically have to put these individuals' medical data into a database that is publicly available, so that not just the state, but that anybody who goes to this database can look up and say, "Hey, there's this many trans people in Davidson County," or whatever it is. It's still unclear. And see, here's the thing: like, it's not like a very well-written law. We don't know if it means like they're going to put people's names up there. We don't know if they're going to put specific medical history. Like, it's very poorly written, right? And so existing in these gray areas is exhausting. You're like, oh, like how much of my medical data is going to be not just belong to the state now, but also be part of a public database where people can roll up to my house? Like, if they like, is my address going to be there? I don't know. So if they can do that to us, they can do that to anyone, right? And of course, like we've all heard this quote, right? That first they came for quote, right? LGBTQ people, and especially trans people, are a pretty small minority of the population. So I think that it hasn't hit home yet for the rest of American society, because it's like, oh, that's just a few people on the fringe. Okay, yeah, it starts with a few people on the fringe, but they're testing out in the state legislatures, they're testing out these policies and then putting them into practice at states or potentially at the federal level. to see like how much can we get away with, who can we oppress, and nobody will say anything, no one will notice, right? There's a, if you think about the timeline structure too, there's the like trans people have really were not part of the national conversation until about 2015 is when, like, of course people knew about it before then, but it wasn't part of the national political conversation until about 2015, and there's multiple reasons for that. Maybe some celebrities came out that were trans, so you have Caitlyn Jenner and you have people like that who were on the national stage. And around that time, around 2015, there were some early efforts to restrict trans people's rights, either going to the bathroom or trans kids playing sports, things like that. And that, like, there were maybe 30 or 40 bills, something like that, in the state level. Since 2015, that number has like skyrocketed. There's a website that I'll send you called the Trans Legislation Tracker. Every day that I check it, the number goes up. There's right now at this only the state level, I'm not talking about federal even, at the state level there is over 1,000 bills that have been proposed, not passed, but proposed, that some in some way restrict trans people's rights, right? Some of them have been put into practice. So Kansas famously rescinded all trans people's legal documents that said basically like you have no option. You have to come back in, and we're going to change your birth certificates and driver's license, all your legal documents to say the gender that we want you to be. That doesn't sound maybe to someone who that hasn't happened to, that doesn't sound that terrible. Like, oh, they're just going to change a piece of paper. But that affects getting a job, getting an apartment, getting healthcare, right? It affects all these things. And it is a, if they can put you on a list and if they can rescind your documents, if they can do it to us, they can do it to anybody. It also hurts me as a trans person, and it also hurts any person, especially women, but a person who's been married and they've changed their name, right? Like how is that justice? How is that democracy? And how is that fair?
1: And as you say, it doesn't stop there, right? We're
0: Exactly.
1: talking about what, 62 years or something since the Civil Rights Act was passed back in 1960, 160 something years since the 14th Amendment, and something as simple as equal protection under the law is not just not being enforced, but it's actually being rolled back. So,
0: That's right.
1: it's a troubling time. You talked about the caution and of having to plan for just some things like a cross-country trip. Reminds me of the, you look through civil rights history, the Green Book and things like that
0: Right, yeah.
1: that people of color have had to deal with for a very long time through some of the really ugly chapters of our history as a country. Yeah, thank you for your candor on so many things. I think a good question to sort of wrap up our conversation would be, how do you think veterans, people in VFP, but also just allies and folks in the larger piece of social justice movement, how can we be, how can we use our voice to maximize and promote human rights, dignity, inclusivity, to the best of our ability? What do you see a role for people who want to do something but don't necessarily know how? What would you say to those folks?
0: I'll start with the personal and then go to the organizational, if you will. So at the personal, LGBTQ people and especially trans people and especially trans people that are BIPOC and queer people that are BIPOC a lot of times struggle with basic material needs like housing or jobs. Like I've struggled to find stable employment as a even as a veteran, right? And just because it's like this is across the economy, but the job market's rough out there. Like if you have work for us to do, if you have places for us to stay, and that doesn't just mean that hey, people with that have resources, but people who know how to find resources, like hey, like help us out, we need help. There are resources out there. There's at the local state level for this, but they're not enough, and they're not always in the right places at the right times, right? So always be looking out for those personal the needs of people. Like, hey, are you okay? Like, if not, I wouldn't say just walk up to a trans person and say, do you have a house? But do you have a job? But if you hear about that, right? Like, make sure that we are taken care of. And something I said at the VFP conference last year was there's a bunch of highly qualified, talented trans veterans that are leaving the military now. Like, come hire us, right? Like come find somewhere for us to do, right? Or find something for us to do if you have it, if you know a resource. At the organizational level, I've been really, I was going to say lucky, but that's not the right word. I have been, the local chapter has made a extraordinary effort to include people of color, queer people's voices, not just in the room, but in the decision-making process, right? While we're a small group of people, sometimes, like maybe we're not the majority when we walk into the room, it is it is for somebody like me. I'm loud. I'm big. I'm annoying. And I'll let my voice be heard. Not everybody's like that. Some people are quieter. And I think it's important as organizers to hear ideas and hear voices from potentially the quiet people or the people who don't look like you. And if you look around the room and all the people kind of look like you, whether that's race, age, gender, whatever, you should know that you are missing perspectives. You may not know what those perspectives are. You may not be like, oh, let's get some non-white people in here to, like, it's not just a aesthetic thing. It shouldn't be just an aesthetic thing. It should be, hey, like, we are missing perspectives, and how do we not just hang out with these people, but caucus with these people, organize with these people, and that includes making space for and setting up your organizational rules. This is really annoying and technical, but I think it's important. Setting up your rules so that you can hear from those people and their voices are included in the process. That means rewriting rules to say, hey, here's how we vote differently within our organization. Here is how we make decisions differently. Who are we missing? Like, is it just, do we get on a Zoom call and whoever speaks first, that's who we listen to? Usually that's the person who wants to speak, who's the loudest, who's the most confident, who has the most privilege, right? So how do you create a space where you're hearing all those voices? And that looks like maybe you have anonymous ways to pull in information. Maybe you intentionally go to people who don't look like you and say, hey, we need your perspective on this. What do you think? That's my two cents on how the organizations, not just VFP, but other activist groups, can include people who are marginalized into the process.
1: We always ask our guests for a recommendation of a song to play on our outro.
0: I'm sure this is overplayed, but just the part of the killer is singing all these things that I have done, just the end part where it says, I've got soul, but I'm not a soldier. That's me now. Like, that always resonated with me, but at the time I was in the military. So I was like, wait a minute, like, why does this hit me so hard? It's because deep in my soul, I knew that I was supposed to be working for something positive and not destructive. So that song has always been an anchor for me to get me from where I was to where I am now. So,
1: All right, great choice. We'll hear from the killers on our way out.
0: awesome.
1: Thank you so much for joining us. I appreciate your perspective today. We've been talking with Harper Bettis, Air Force Academy graduate, 11-year Air Force intelligence officer, forced out due to her trans identity, new member of Veterans for Peace, organizing with the Las Vegas chapter, and advocate for peace, justice, and inclusion. Again, it's Pride Month. Often associated with celebration, and rightly so, but it's also a reminder that our civil rights are never handed down from above. They are won, they are, hard fought for, defended, expanded. Sometimes there are steps back before there are more steps forward. The story of LGBTQ Americans, including LGBTQ veterans, is part of the broader story of people constantly seeking dignity, recognition, and equal treatment under the law. We have a long way to go. At Veterans for Peace, we understand that, again, that peace is not about just preventing war. It's about building communities rooted in justice and inclusion, and ultimately respect for human dignity and all human life. So, to Harper Bettis, thank you for your service in the cause of peace since leaving the military. Thank you for your honesty, your candor, and your willingness to share your experiences and your reflections with us.
2: I've got soul, but I'm not a soldier. I've got soul, but I'm not a soldier.

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1: The one thing I've learned from being a writer is that no matter what you say, X number of people are going to approve and X number of people aren't. So you might as well say what you want to say.
2: All right, you're born this way. 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You're proud to just be who you are and shine.
3: 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I'm Brian DeShazer. In the news, the Supreme Courts of Nepal and Eswatini are ordering marriage equality and queer civil rights. Don't bet on trans protections in the UK's game of PM roulette. And don't bet on the New York Times for covering trans news. Say goodbye to US-funded AIDS care in South Africa. But say hello to Animal World DEI in the documentary Second Nature. After the news, we'll remember Larry Kramer and walk the streets of Pride. You'll hear all that coming up on This Way Out.
4: I'm Marcos Najera.
5: And I'm Rhett.
4: With NewsWrap, a summary of some of the news in or affecting LGBTQ communities around the world for the week ending June 27th, 2026.
5: The Supreme Court of Nepal has issued a binding directive to the government to establish marriage equality. Discriminatory language that excludes queer couples must be removed from the country's civil code. In 2023, the Supreme Court ordered the government to allow marriage for same-sex couples under a temporary registration system. However, the lack of national legislation gave leeway for clerks to still deny marriage registration. The venerable Nepalese LGBTQ advocacy group, Blue Diamond Society, wrote in a press release, "Even among couples who have registered their marriages, there is concern that their marriages may not be respected when it comes to adoption, inheritance, and other important protections they need to care for their families." The landmark June 18th ruling is the result of a 20-year legal battle led by LGBTQIA+ activists. Blue Diamond petitioned the court with a network of advocates, including Representative Bhumika Shrestha, Nepal's first transgender lawmaker. It is now up to the Nepal government to implement the ruling. Blue Diamond remains hopeful.
4: LGBTQ plus rights in the UK will soon be in the hands of a new prime minister, the seventh in a decade. Nearly 2 years after his election, Keir Starmer announced on June 22nd that he'll be resigning as Labour Party leader due to opposition from within. Starmer's attacks upon trans rights, embrace of austerity measures amid a cost of living crisis in Britain, as well as his punishment of pro-Palestine protesters, have drawn heavy criticism. Starmer had a positive track record on LGBTQ plus issues until the onset of the anti-trans culture wars a few years ago. Shortly after assuming the role of prime minister in 2024, Starmer backed restricting health care for transgender youth. He aligned with the UK Supreme Court's 2025 ruling that trans women are not women, thus stripping them of legal recognition. Starmer also went along with the Equality and Human Rights Commission's barring trans women from using appropriate single-sex facilities just a few weeks ago. Greater Manchester's former mayor Andy Burnham is expected to run for Labour Party leadership and could potentially be uncontested. Burnham also similarly turned away from LGBTQ plus support and sided with the trans bathroom ban.
5: A new data investigation finds the New York Times has fueled political controversy towards trans rights. The analysis of over 3,000 articles covering transgender issues was created by Alejandro Carballo, a clinical instructor at Harvard Law School's Cyber Law Clinic. A trans woman herself, Carballo noticed a shift in the paper's editorial framing and focus when it came to issues of transgender people, particularly around gender-affirming care for youth. Carballo analyzed 12 years of Times articles. She utilized three AI models to measure how each article framed trans stories and who those stories were centered around. The study found six major changes. The Times coverage flipped from being affirmative and protective of trans rights to being dubious and supporting restrictions. Trans voices featured in articles declined, while the number of opponents to trans rights increased. Transgender identity was reframed from being a normal aspect of society to being a deviation. Times coverage migrated from personal and cultural trans stories to discussions of contested policy, healthcare, and legal news about restricting trans rights. Since 2014, rights-affirming articles decreased, while articles emphasized medical skepticism and trans culture war issues rose. Most recently, the article's focus shifted to mistrust about transgender youth healthcare. The New York Times rejects the criticism. Caraballo warns that the shift in framing has affected people's lives and influenced laws. Indeed, the Times coverage has shown up in legal and political fights over trans rights. Supreme Court Justice Clarence Thomas cited the Times in his concurring opinion for upholding a ban on gender-affirming care for minors last year.
4: The U.S. is phasing out vital funding for HIV and AIDS programs in South Africa. This will be the end for the President's Emergency Plan for AIDS Relief, or PEPFAR, originally passed in 2003 during the George W. Bush administration. PEPFAR has been the largest commitment by any nation to address a single disease in the world, credited with not only saving millions of lives, but also helping to change the trajectory of a global HIV epidemic. That's according to the KFF, a U.S. health policy research nonprofit. The U.S. withdrawal of support has come after relations continue to sour since the inauguration of President Donald Trump. An executive order in February of 2025 directed that assistance to South Africa be halted. It promoted aid for Afrikaners based on the discredited claim that a white genocide was taking place. White South Africans are nearly the only refugees currently being let into the U.S. The U.S. State Department announced that the phased drawdown of PEPFAR is a result of South Africa's failure to make demonstrable progress on policy requests by the administration. That charge is likely referring to Trump's assertion that South Africa's land expropriation laws are harming white Afrikaners. He's also displeased with South Africa's black economic empowerment policies and its condemnation of Israel's genocide in Gaza. Programs are expected to be fully phased out by the end of September, with critical personnel support continuing through March 2027, according to the U.S. State Department.
5: The LGBT advocacy group Eswatini Sexual and Gender Minorities must now be officially recognized and registered by the Eswatini government by order of the Supreme Court. But will that order move the government any more than the last top court mandate did? It's been a 7-year battle for Eswatini Sexual and Gender Minorities, or ESGM. Their original application was rejected in 2019. The registrar of companies denied their request based on the fact that gay male sex is against the law in the Southern African country. A split ruling by the High Court in 2022 upheld the registrar's denial of their official recognition while maintaining that the organization had a constitutional right to exist. However, that ruling was overturned the following year by the Supreme Court, and the registrar was given 60 days to log ESGM as a legal nonprofit. 60 days came and went. This time, the Minister of Commerce, Industry and Trade stepped in to block ESGM's legal recognition. The ministry claimed the principles and rules of the Roman Dutch law are still enforceable. The Roman Dutch law dates back to the 15th century and was imposed upon Eswatini with European colonization. The country currently operates under a dual legal system comprised of ancient Roman Dutch law and Eswatini law. Now, this week's Supreme Court ruling affirms the constitutional right to freedom of association for all citizens, their sexual orientation notwithstanding. As Amnesty International regional civic space researcher Kanyo Farise wrote for the Daily Maverick, ESGM's struggle is therefore not only an LGBTI issue, it is about the government's consolidating power and weakening accountability by attacking civic space and targeting marginalized groups. Just as it was in 2023, the government has been given 60 days to comply with the Supreme Court's order.
4: Finally, an expansive look at over 1,500 species that change sex, engage in same-sex relationships, form matriarchies, and more is hitting theaters with a debut in New York City. The documentary Second Nature follows the work of evolutionary biologist Dr. Joan Roughgarden and other scientists. The narration by transgender actor Elliot Page gives way to a richer view of the animal kingdom, debunking myths that females are inferior or that being queer is unnatural. Second Nature is directed by queer filmmaker Drew Denny, who spoke to Democracy Now! Denny was inspired by Dr. Roughgarden's 2004 book, Evolution's Rainbow, Diversity, Gender, and Sexuality in Nature and People.
6: So it wasn't until I grew up and read Dr. Joan Roughgarden's book and learned about gay penguin dads and birthing seahorse dads, for example, and genderqueer chimps and our other closest relatives, bonobos, who are matriarchal, that I finally felt in my body for the first time that I belong here on Earth

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0: Thank you. 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For This Way Out, I'm Marcos Najera. Stay healthy.
1: And I'm Rhett. 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
3: And I'm Sherry Lund.
2: This week, we honor the June birthdays of musician, fashion icon, producer, and photographer George Allen O'Dowd, more widely known as Boy George. The androgynous lead singer of the band Culture Club was born June 14th in Kent, England.
3: American playwright, author, film producer, public health advocate, and gay rights activist Larry Kramer was born on June 25th. Witnessing the spread of AIDS among his friends in the 1980s, he co-founded the Gay Men's Health Crisis. Kramer grew frustrated with bureaucratic paralysis and the apathy of gay men to the AIDS crisis. He expressed his frustration about the apathy of gay men to the AIDS pandemic by writing a play titled The Normal Heart.
2: His political activism continued with the 1987 founding of the AIDS Coalition to Unleash Power, widely known as ACT UP. Let's hear Larry himself from this archival clip from This Way Out.
4: The one thing I've learned from being a writer is that no matter what you say, X number of people are going to approve and X number of people aren't. So you might as well say what you want to say, because you can't please everybody. And I feel that way about political activism. I feel that way about civil disobedience. We're up against the wall. The epidemic is out of control. We're facing destruction of ourselves as a community. We have to fight. And a lot of people will sympathize with our fight and with our civil disobedience. And a lot of people won't. But that doesn't mean that we shouldn't do it. That way lies even further death. That way there lies madness. That way lies closetedness. That way lies cowardice.
3: Now let's rewind to a few June key queer milestones. We'd be remiss if we didn't mention the June 28th Stonewall Uprising in Greenwich Village, New York. This event is widely considered the catalyst for the modern LGBTQ rights movement. The Stonewall Inn is now part of the Stonewall National Monument, the first national monument dedicated to LGBTQ rights and history, designated on June 24th, 2016 by President Barack Obama.
2: The 10-year anniversary of the tragic 2016 mass shooting that claimed 49 lives at the Orlando nightclub was observed on Friday, June 12, 2026, with a Pulse Night of Remembrance.
3: That's this week's Rainbow Rewind, because remembering our past fuels our pride. I'm Sherry Lund.
2: And I'm Brian DeShazer. Stay tuned. 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
1: What does Pride mean to you? What are people celebrating for around the world? Some of the folks who came out for the festivities in Los Angeles told This Way Out's Emma Schulman that to them, Pride means a variety of things, but mostly it's about being yourself.
2: Aging is a powerful thing. With that comes different forms of generational knowledge and different viewpoints of events. Pride 50 or even 20 years ago looked so much different than it does today. I talked to four people about what they think about Pride and how they view Pride today. The first person I interviewed at Los Angeles Pride.
3: Katrina Vinson, she, her.
4: Yeah.
3: What Pride means to me, I mean, it means so much, right? Like loud and just being ourselves, right? Just being proud to be.

0: who you are in the way that you were born.
1: All right. You're born this way. You're born however you love, however you identify, however you feel. You're proud to just be
0: who you are and shine.
1: Yes.
0: As your authentic self.
1: What is something that, like, you would say to your younger self?
2: You say that, you know, man, that it's okay to be gay.
3: I had a lot of, like, sleepless nights crying about the fact that I was gay and I didn't want to be gay. And what I wish I could say to my younger self is that,
4: it's okay to be you. It's going to be okay.
3: And it gets better. And that it's beautiful. And you get to be beautiful.
1: Yeah. And what is something that you would tell a young person or just, like, you know, anyone who's, like, dealing with the current stage of politics right now?
3: That, you know, to find your community, right? To be proud of who you are. And it's a little grim in the world, but it does get better. And finding, and now's the time to be with community. And that's what Pride's all about, right? Being with community and being with other people that are here to fight the good fight and just be out and around and celebrate who we are. And just celebrate being your authentic self. And that's okay. And
1: yeah. And, what do you hope for Pride in the future?
3: I hope for Pride in the future that it's just more and more celebrated, there's less hate in the world, that there's less people asking why we need a Pride, and more people just celebrating with us. And just saying, yeah, like, you've come a long way, and let's celebrate that.
1: Yeah. How do you feel about Pride right now?
3: Hello. Pride right now, you know, it's needed more than ever in this climate and everything that's going on in the world. And I think it's really important for us to be out there and the visibility out there and proud, and for us to be visible and for people to see that, like, we're still thriving. We're still waving that flag. We're still happy to be who we are, and we're going to celebrate ourselves. Be with community.
1: Yeah. All right. Do you have any questions you would like to, or do you have anything you would like to add, or anything you would like to say they didn't ask about?
3: Just be you. To anyone out there that's struggling with their identity and struggling with their sexuality, and that it does get better, and that you can find your community and you can have a really good, happy life. And, like, it's okay to be who you are. Be who you are. Shine bright.
5: The second and third person I chatted with was a mother-daughter duo at Dyke Day.
6: My name is Caitlin Herrera. She, her. I'm 25 years old. Pride means waking up in the morning, no matter what, being happy for yourself, being happy for people that are like you, being happy and just being proud of who you are and who you want to be.
1: Yeah.
6: And making space for others to also feel that way. Honestly, I would just give my younger self a big hug. Yeah. And just walk her hand for life. I could.
1: Yeah.
6: There's not really much I could really say.
1: Yeah.
6: If anything, I would just. I was very. I was a very excitable little girl, very different. So I was always getting bullied and all that. But honestly, I slayed. I love sparkles, love dancing, Britney Spears. Like, I was me since I was little. So I would just hold my hand.
1: Yeah.
6: Say it'll be okay.
1: Yeah.
6: What's crazy is I came up to my mom when I was in high school. And I told her, I was like, I'm pansexual. She's like, oh, I don't know. I'm like, are you sure? Do you know? And later, she came out after I became an adult when I was like 19 maybe. So, like, an estimate. Definitely, like, made it. Because I don't have any sisters. I only have a brother. So, I just know, like, she was meant to be my sister, but God made her my mom for a reason. I needed her as a mom more than a sister.
1: That makes sense.
6: So, she's more special than any friend I've ever had in my entire life. Even if we get into those moments, you know, where we bicker or whatever, but it's always through love and strength and
1: travel making. Yeah, that makes complete sense.
6: I just hope that I don't know, I could just bring all different kind of cultures together. I come from a multicultural background. My mom is white, my dad is Salvadorian. I see all, grew up with all these different people, and I just want everybody to kind of just learn how to vibe on a similar level without being fake, you know?
1: Yeah.
6: Like, without having to be like, ugh, uncomfortable.
1: Yeah.
6: So my hope is just to like kind of spread that.
7: Careful for other kids, okay?
6: That way of kind of like how you write a story, just like for yourself, and put it into other people's lives in a way that fits the puzzle piece.
1: Yeah.
5: Afterwards, I spoke to her mom as well.
8: Well, my name is Diana, and she, her are my pronouns. I'm 47. What else? I'm a mom of two. I'm gay. My daughter's gay. And that's about it.
1: Yeah. What is something you would say to your younger self, your pride?
8: Oh, my gosh. I would tell my younger self, like, I wish I could tell her, don't be so insecure, be who you are, like, be yourself, and be careful what people think. I don't think I would have listened, but nowadays, yeah, that's kind of how I feel, like, wow, it took me so long to really come into who I am and just be comfortable with who I am, so.
1: That makes sense. Yeah.
8: Proud of my daughter, because she's already there.
1: What is something that, what is a message that you want your daughter to take away from Pride?
8: No. I mean, just be, I feel like authenticity is like one of the main things for me. Like that's one thing I struggled with growing up and coming into my queer identity is like my authenticity and who I am and not trying to like impress or make people see me a certain way. And I feel like that's just what I want for her. Just be who you are. Don't care what anyone thinks. Like just live out loud, you know, like that's been one of the biggest messages for me personally.
1: Yeah. And how do you, like, one of you, like, your impact? Like, when you look back from, like, your life, what is something, like, oh, like, I really, like, I'm so glad that I did X?
8: I think one thing I will say is, like, to keep going, keep moving forward, and even when you feel uncomfortable, even when it feels awkward, weird, different, you just move forward with what's truly who you are and like let yourself be, you know, like it eventually starts feeling aligned, you know, it's just like you have to get through the awkward part of it, you know. So for me that was it, like just getting through that and never knowing like who I really am or feeling comfortable, and then just like, okay, now I do.
5: And last but not least, we have our last interviewee.
1: So your name, your pronouns, and anything else you wanted to state for a fun fact?
9: Fun fact. I wasn't prepared for that.
1: I know, the hardest question.
9: I know. Hi, I'm Cassie Vaughn, she, her. I am a voice actress. That's a fun fact.
1: Good fun. I would say, what'd you do for, if anything, for Pride already, or what do you want to do for Pride?
9: I mean, for Pride, I've been gay. That's crazy. I'm trans, so existing is a lot.
1: Yay!
9: Yay! I mean, I haven't really done anything event-wise, but just kind of like hanging out within community and friends, and yeah, very low-key.
1: Yeah. That's good. How do you view, or like, what would you say is like something, because you're 24, what is something that like you would like tell your younger self?
9: I mean,
1: about where you are now.
9: About where I am now.
1: Yes.
9: I mean, canon events and everything. Can't mess with the past. Time travel. No, but I mean, like, it's hard because it's like a part of me wants to say to like trust, like tell old me to trust herself kind of thing, but it's also just given the abusive situation I was in, it's a bit harder to say that that would have done anything. Like, I think I got to where I am because just of how things played out and the advice that I had back then, I received it at the right times, as much as there's always that feeling, I think, especially with a lot of trans people, where it's like, I wish I came out sooner, but it's like safety. Honestly, I would just kind of tell her that, like, as cheesy as it is, it's gonna be okay. And I wouldn't believe it back then, and I know I wouldn't, but yeah.
5: Yeah. What is something that, like, you know, like, what does pride mean to you? Like, when you hear the word, like, pride, like, what does that mean to you?
9: I mean, I think it's just kind of being proud in who you are. I use proud in the definition of pride, but, like, just being yourself. Like, that's really all, I guess, pride is, like, for me, it's, like, just being, like, out. Like, I don't know, just kind of being proud of who I am and the journey that I've had so far and the, like, hardships and struggles that I faced.
5: Reflecting on the many different struggles and joyful aspects of the queer community throughout Pride Month has been wonderful. Thank you all for listening.
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11: 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Emma Schulman produced the Pride feature. Music heard was Perfect, The Way You Are by Tatsu and Liav, 2-3 Fall by Mice Parade from Free Music Archive, licensed by CC BY-NC-ND, and Kim Wilson composed and performed the theme music. 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
13: Welcome to Radio Curious. I'm Barry Vogel. The understanding of how we humans experience music and why it plays a unique role in our lives is the topic of this two-part series of interviews with Dr. Daniel Levitin, author of This Is Your Brain on Music, The Science of a Human Obsession. These interviews were recorded from his home in Montreal, Quebec, Canada, in late October 2006. Professor Levitin runs the Laboratory for Musical Perception, Cognition, and Expertise at McGill University in Montreal, Canada. He asserts that our brains are hardwired for music, and therefore we are all more musically equipped than we think. He characterizes music as an obsession at the heart of human nature, perhaps even more fundamental to our species than language. Professor Levitin believes that the music we end up liking meets our expectations of what we anticipate hearing just enough of the time that we feel rewarded, and then violates those expectations just enough of the time so that we're intrigued. In this, the first interview with Dr. Levitin, author of This Is Your Brain on Music, he begins by describing how the human brain learns to distinguish between music and language.

0: language typically refers to things in the world, and it has a specific communicative intent. And music lacks specific reference, although we may write songs about things, and certainly songs with lyrics are about things. The music itself is non-referential. In other words, there's no melody that I can play you that signifies I want you to open the window for me. There's nothing that can communicate that musically without lyrics. I'm not so sure that music and language sound the same to infants, and I think this is a great unknown. Unfortunately, you can't ask them, but I believe that there are probably separate processing centers in the brain for the two, and we come equipped or hardwired with the ability to learn both and to distinguish one from the other.
1: Yet with language, we convey an idea, open the window, as you say. So you can visualize the window. You can understand what it means to open it. With music, you seem to indicate in your book that we can expect what the next tonal sequence will be.
0: Yeah, well, that's because music has syntax. It has structure, and language has that too. If I can give you a sentence and leave off the last word, and there are only a certain number of words that complete it, it's constrained by the combination of syntax and semantics, that is, by the structure and the meaning. So I can say, for example, the pizza was too hot to, and then there are only a relatively small number of words that you could complete that sentence with. It's too hot to eat, it's too hot to touch, too hot to put in my mouth, it's too hot to serve, but not the pizza is too hot to sleep. That's a violation. Music also has a system of rules. We call the rules harmony, and chords can lead to other chords, and there's a statistical probability that some chords will follow others, more likely than others will. So although music lacked the specific referent, it still has rules and it has structure.
1: And within that, there are different kinds of music. Someone who grows up in America, becoming familiar with the music that is available here, would have more expectations of what would follow than they do when they listen to music from India or Pakistan.
0: Right, like as in language. I could utter a sentence in a language if you didn't speak French. If I said to you, la pizza est trop chaude, you don't know exactly what to say next because these were just syllables with no meaning to you. Musics of another culture can sound the same way. There are different musical traditions as there are different languages in every culture.
1: So then how does the brain begin to distinguish between these? By repetition and learning, like we learn language?
0: Yeah, and it's an interesting thing. Chomsky's big contribution to science in the last century.
1: Noam Chomsky.
0: Right. Noam Chomsky's is really known for his theory, now widely accepted, that all human infants are born with the mental capacity, that is, the neural aptitude, to learn any of the world's languages. The brain is equipped to acquire any of the languages, no matter how disparate, how different or exotic they sound to us. So a baby born of Chinese parents with all, you know, Chinese genetic heritage can land in France and learn French. It can be born in Portugal and learn Portuguese just as easily as it can learn Chinese. Similarly, I believe that we're all born with an innate capacity for music. In other words, the brain has an open-ended template for music as it does for language. And whatever music we hear in early childhood instantiates that module, and the module learns the music that we're exposed to. It learns a system of rules, as it does for language.
1: So would you agree, then, that if a child were to learn Chinese and French or any other substantially different language beginning at infancy, that transfers to music as well?
0: I happen to think so, although I believe this without any hard evidence. It's just, this is, I would say, in the domain of speculation. We do know that children who learn more than one language early on, say before the age of 6 or 8, find it easier to do a number of cognitive tasks. It's as though being bi or tri or multilingual greases the wheels of the brain. and makes other tasks unrelated to language easier. And I think of music as a language. It's not referential, but it is a form of communication. And I would think that someone who learns music as well as language might find it easier to learn other languages and to do other tasks.
1: Tell us about that study that you have of children learning more than one language. What are the cognitive tasks that become easier for them?
0: Well, they become faster at making, at doing mental calculations. They become faster at problem solving. It seems to speed up their mental processes for reasons that we don't quite understand. Part of this has to do with the way the brain is getting wired up. One thing we found is that if you speak two languages, you have separate mental dictionaries for the two languages that are resident in separate parts of the brain. So what we call a mental lexicon, the list of words that you know or understand, is actually separate if you speak two languages or three or four. They're separate little stores, just like a physical dictionary would be separate. You don't pick up a dictionary and look up apple and have the word pomme, the French word for apple, right next to it.
1: You have the definition in the dictionary you're looking at, unless it's a translation dictionary.
0: Right, exactly. And the brain seems to work in the same way, interestingly enough.
1: Well, you have a section about the brain and how it responds to visual organization of sight using American Sign Language as your example. How does that fit in?
0: Yeah, well, this is a fascinating finding it's relatively new, and some of your listeners may not know about it. But to give you some background, for years, sign language was seen as being unstructured and just a bunch of gestures without any real rules or syntax. It wasn't considered a true language. And in studies, brain imaging studies, these are essentially photographs of the brain at work, which tells you which part of the brain is active during certain tasks. In these studies, people who were congenitally deaf, had never heard a sound in their lives, and who used sign language to communicate, it was found that what we call auditory cortex and what we call speech centers in the normal brain were active when deaf people, congenitally deaf people, were speaking sign language. So this told us two things. It told us, for one thing, it's a real language, and we were just finding out through its structure and the way it's put together that, in fact, has syntax and semantics and all the features of a real language. But the neural basis, this was the fascinating part. You've got this big chunk of cortex of the brain, which we had called, mistakenly, auditory cortex, and it normally takes projections from the ears, and it's what we use to hear things. But here was a population of people who had never heard anything. Their brains rewired themselves to take this big hunk of neural real estate and use it for something else. They used it for visual sign language. So it told us that what we had been calling the speech center or auditory cortex really was a more general purpose language center, not specific to hearing.
1: More specific to the organization of thoughts?
0: What do you mean by that?
1: Well, open the window versus playing a tune and the expectation of a chord that would follow in sequence.
0: Yes, exactly. So parts of auditory cortex are dedicated to speech and parts to music, other parts to just sounds like laughter and crying. Those have dedicated circuitry. Speech is not the same as laughter and crying, it turns out, in terms of how the brain receives it and processes it.
1: Well, staying with the congenitally deaf situation for a moment, have you found any carryover in that among people who are skilled at finding their way, at navigating without a map, remembering their way around a new town where they have never been?
0: Well, this is a whole other set of skills. One thing that's emerging, I guess I should have set this up better for your listeners who don't remember their introductory neuroscience classes. One of the assumptions here is called the localization hypothesis. And this is the notion that different parts of the brain do different things. Just like when you lift up the hood of the car, there's a carburetor that mixes the fuel and the air, and there's an intake manifold, and there's cylinders. Different parts of the engine do different things. It's not undifferentiated stuff in there. Same with the brain. You've got a part of the brain that helps you to do arithmetic, another part that helps you to speak, a completely separate part to understand spoken language. So spatial navigation, which you asked about, is a completely separate set of neural circuits and a separate skill. People can be good in it and bad in other things, or vice versa. And there doesn't seem to be a correlation between language and spatial skill that we've found yet.
1: Do you find a correlation between music and spatial skill, particularly in reference to arrest or the absence of sound that is part of creating a musical piece?
0: There doesn't seem to be any correlation there either. They're unique domains. Another important theory of the last couple of decades is from Howard Gardner at Harvard, who has written a book called Multiple Intelligences. And I really think that he's right here. He laments the rise of the IQ, and he thinks that IQs are basically full of hooey. The problem, he says, and I agree, if you try to reduce all of the things that go into being a person, you, Barry Vogel, or me, or anyone else, we differ from each other in so many different ways. And if you try to boil that all down to one number, you're going to have to be missing something. And that's what the IQ is, of course. It's a single number. Howard Gardner argues that we all have multiple domains of intelligence: athletic intelligence, musical, oral intelligence, physical intelligence, spatial, artistic, logical, and that these are not necessarily correlated. So you can find, you take somebody like Michael Jordan, who has brilliant athletic ability. I mean, he would have a genius-level IQ on the basketball court, but he may not have that high a quotient in other domains. These things seem to be, these attributes or qualities that we have seem to be separate. You know, there are musicians who are brilliant at music but not very good at talking. Some people who are good at talking and, you know, become orators, and they may not necessarily be good at math.
1: Daniel Levitin, I want to ask you how the memories of music differ from other memories. But first, I want to say that in this edition of Radio Curious, we're talking with Professor Daniel Levitin, the author of the book This Is Your Brain on Music, The Science of a Human Obsession. Daniel Levitin runs the Laboratory for Musical Perception, Cognition, and Expertise at McGill University in Montreal, Canada. We're talking with him from his home in Montreal. Daniel, how are the memories of music different from other memories?
0: Well, that's an interesting question. You know, one thing is that they tend to be very strong, and they tend to be stronger for music that we heard in our early teen years. One of the reasons for this is that in our culture, at least, music tends to be ephemeral, at least pop music does. You know, radio stations will play the heck out of a song for a summer, and then you don't hear so much of it anymore. So it can become uniquely associated with a time and place. Unlike songs that we hear all the time, like the national anthem, we hear season after season in a variety of different contexts. They're associated with many contexts, with many places and many times, so they don't work as well to retrieve a memory from inside your brain.
1: You know, as you say that, I remember driving across the United States in the summer of 1973, and one song was played 10 times a day. I can't remember the song, but when I hear it, I remember that drive. I don't remember the name of the song. I just remember the tune.
0: Yeah. Are you going to hum it for us?
1: Can't even do that. I got to hear it, and then I'll say, oh, yes.
0: Yeah.
1: But to bring it back.
0: And as soon as you hear it, you're in that car, right?
1: That's right.
0: And you can probably retrieve memories from that road trip that you wouldn't otherwise have access to.
1: That's right.
0: It's a funny way that memory works. What we believe now is that almost everything you've ever experienced is inside your brain. The trick is trying to get it out again. It's trying to find the right access code to get that memory out, because it's buried down deep there amid so many others, millions of them.
1: So then what is the accuracy of memory? we say in courtrooms to a jury that the witnesses see things differently and they may remember the events differently?
0: Well, memory theorists now believe that memory can be both far more accurate than we ever thought before and far less accurate. Now, if it sounds like I'm being wishy-washy or trying to split hairs, it's a complicated story. So in some cases, we remember things with surprising detail. A study was done by Roger Shepard from Stanford University years ago, where he showed people photographs, and he showed that these photographs for a very, very short time, you know, sometimes just half a second, and he showed them hundreds of them. He had them come back a week or so later, and he showed them these old photographs along with some new ones. And among the new ones were photographs that had very subtle differences. So it might be the identical photograph, but with a tiny little part missing. Maybe it was a picture of the seashore with several boats, and one boat had been, you know, removed artificially. Very subtle difference. People tended to be able to know which photographs they had seen before a week earlier, having seen them for only half a second. In experiments I've done, we've had people sing pop songs from scratch, just from memory, and one out of four people sing them in exactly the same key and at the same tempo as the original recording, even if they haven't heard it in weeks or even years. On the other hand, our memory often tends to be spotty, and it's not that what got stored is imperfect, it's that we retrieve it imperfectly. We retrieve only bits and pieces of a memory, and then without our conscious awareness, our brain fills in the rest. So witnesses often have the problem that they'll remember isolated events, and they won't remember how they're connected. And as they're trying to tell the story, they can't stop their brain from filling in missing information, often fabricating that information. I think all of us may be able to relate to this experience. If I give you an example, you might have had a vivid dream and you go down to the breakfast table and you're trying to share it with whoever you're having breakfast with. And you're saying, oh, well, I was walking down the street and then suddenly I was at the top of a ladder and then in the next scene, I'm on the moon. You know, I mean, we often have dreams like this that are disjointed. In the telling of it, though, we sometimes find ourselves saying, well, I was walking down the street and there must have been a ladder there and so I climbed up it. Even though you might not explicitly remember that happening in the dream, there's this urge to try to make sense out of things. And it's an unconscious urge, and we have oftentimes no awareness of when we're filling in and when we're not.
1: In your book, This Is Your Brain on Music, you also talk about the auditory stimuli of memory in terms of two cars, scraping versus smashing, the effect that that has on the recollection of what occurred.
0: Yeah, this was an interesting story done by Beth Loftus at the University of Washington, who's really one of the experts on memory. It turns out that you can suggest something to a person who's trying to recall something and actually alter their memory in the process. Lawyers know this, and they take advantage of it to help out whichever side they're on. So in one study, she had people watch a video of two cars that were driving, and they touch each other at some point. And sometime later, maybe a week later, she says, you remember that video I showed you where the two cars smashed each other? Or she'll ask in a different way, that video I showed you where the two cars scraped each other. And depending on which word she uses, she evokes different memories from these witnesses as to how fast the cars were going and whether there was broken glass or not. So memory is somewhat labile, somewhat malleable.
1: So then taking that back to music,
0: well,
1: how
0: yeah, that's the
1: fit?
0: Great thing. The thing is, we were talking about structure. Music has this built-in structure, and we've, even those of us who aren't musicians, I think we're all experts at recognizing a note that's way out. We've memorized, again, even though we may not be able to talk about it in technical terms, we know what the notes of the scale are. We know which chords are supposed to follow which other ones. So if we're trying to recollect a song, like you trying to recollect that song from 1973, I'm imagining that if it came on the radio and you started to sing along and suddenly the radio cut out and went to static, you'd be able to finish it, even if you didn't remember each specific note. And in fact, I would argue most musicians don't remember. You know, if you see a musician at a bar who can play like 500 songs, it's often astonishing the repertoire they have. But the fact is they're not remembering every single note. They're remembering certain key notes, and they remember, well, I have to go from here to here, and this is in a major key, and it's stepwise motion, so I just need to play the major scale here.
1: But then in playing the major scale, the other notes fit in.
0: Exactly. They're not remembering each note. They're remembering rules. Musicians remember chords, for example. They don't. If you're watching a pianist play with his or her left hand, chords to a song like, let's say, Misty. I'm Misty, holding your hand, right? Look at me, I'm as helpless as a kitten up a tree. So they're playing the chords with their left hand. They're not remembering, well, this is a C, E minor, and G. I mean, a C, E flat, and a G I have to play. They're remembering this is a C minor chord. And they construct the notes online as they need to.
1: In doing that, it creates a certain memory. It creates the incidence of that memory in the culture where the person grew up. You say that we understand certain tonal qualities, and I presume you're working with the eight notes in the Western scale of music.
0: Yeah, well, the 12 tones of the chromatic scale, or the eight tones of a regular major or minor scale, yeah.
1: So if we go to another form of music of Asian origin,
0: yeah,
1: that has different tonal qualities.
0: It does, and if you were raised in that environment, you learn those rules, and you learn which notes go together, and you tend to remember their chords. Indian ragas are another example, which many of us find very odd. Some of us like them, some of us don't. But we haven't heard enough of them, most of us, to really understand the rules.
1: And it's understanding the rules and knowing what will come next in the tonal sequence to make it pleasurable and desirous of hearing again and again.
0: Yeah, to me, that's everything about musical pleasure. It's the whole story really comes down to our being able to make some educated guess. And again, this is all happening unconsciously, about what's going to occur next. Music that's pleasurable to us is music that is unfolding over time, and it has some anticipatory quality. And the music that we end up liking will meet our expectations just enough of the time that we feel rewarded, and it'll violate those expectations just enough of the time that we're intrigued. And composers have to skillfully balance this, and you know, to the extent that they succeed, we like the music.
1: What are the percentages of those times of appreciating and violating?
0: Well, it depends on the composer and it depends on the listener. I would say it depends on your own personal musical experience and kind of like your own tolerance for risk or your tolerance for adventure. There's no one song that everybody likes, of course. There's no song that does it for everybody. There's no composer that does it for everybody. It's very personal. The balance has to be just right for each of us, but that balance could be 20% new, 80% old for one person and the opposite for another.
1: Well, Daniel Levitin, author of This Is Your Brain on Music, The Science of a Human Obsession, I want to thank you for being with us on Radio Curious. And before we close, can you tell us about an interesting book that you've read lately?
0: I'm just in the middle of a book called Another Day in the Frontal Lobe, A Brain Surgeon Exposes Life on the Inside by Katrina Furlick. And she's a neurosurgeon. I'm a neuroscientist, and we sort of work on the same thing, but in complementary ways. So, and she talks about that in a very interesting way. She sees her job as being more like a plumber or a mechanic, and she had to learn some neuroscientific theory, the kind of stuff we've been talking about here on Radio Curious. But on a day-to-day basis, she finds herself not really needing to employ it that often. She has very specific and practical problems to solve in the case of brain surgery. And I just find the book is very compellingly written. She's got a nice style, and it's a topic that I think is intrinsically interesting.
1: Well, Daniel Levitin, thank you for being with us on Radio Curious.
0: My pleasure.
1: Dr. Daniel Levitin runs the Laboratory for Musical Perception, Cognition, and Expertise at McGill University in Montreal, Quebec, Canada, and is the author of This Is Your Brain on Music, The Science of Human Obsession. The book he recommends is Another Day in the Frontal Lobe, A Brain Surgeon Exposes Life on the Inside, by Katrina Furlitt. 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The postal address is 700 West Smith Street, Ukiah, California, 95482. The phone is 707-621-5075. Ignacio Ayala is the assistant producer. I'm host and producer, Harry Vogel. Thank you for listening.

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1: Hello and welcome to another edition of the radio talk show, Io Modesto. My name is John Griffin, and you've tuned in to KCBP 95.5 FM. Just letting you know that before we get into today's show, I want to give a shout out to Mitch Miller of 3M Media. This is the one that does all of the editing for all of the episodes. Thank you, Mitch, for what you do. Coming back to the stage, we have Brandon. And on this topic today, what we're going to be talking about is racism. And racism from where what he has, you know, witnessed in his life. And this is no holds barred. We're jumping into the rabbit's hole. It might get intense. So put on your seatbelts because we're getting ready to go for a ride. Brandon, thank you, brother, for coming back again, man, to the show.
2: Thank you for having me.
1: And, you know, a couple weeks ago, man, or last week, you know, we were talking about some of the things that you dealt with, you know, being black, being white, not accepted by white side of the family, not accepted by the black side of the family, going through all of that. You know, you had mentioned that you're not a native of California, but born in the back in the, is it the South or Midwest?
2: All right, so I was born in Virginia,
1: okay.
2: But I didn't go, we moved to Mississippi. I spent all my childhood in Mississippi, like right down the coast, Long Beach, Gulfport, Socia, Lyman, all over that little area. And then my teen years, I was in Louisiana, I lived in Louisiana. And then my adult years was mainly the Midwest.
1: Okay.
2: Yeah. So like maybe like 18 or 19 to like maybe 20
1: or 30. Okay.
2: 25 or something like that. Yeah.
1: Okay. Not too long ago then.
2: Yeah.
1: So man, you know, you've dealt with the ugly face of racism, man.
2: Yeah.
1: Give us an account, man, of some of those experiences, man, that you've dealt with, you know, in your life dealing with. And let's keep it real. Racism is not dead. It is still very much alive, very active, and has changed very little in my point of view. Mm-hmm. So, man, with no further ado, man, give us some blow-by, man, of your accounts, you know, what you've been through on that racism tip.
2: Yeah. So, it's like you said, you know, racism is definitely, it's still here. It's still prominent. It just goes by a different name. It's called classism now. You know, but growing up, see, I never met my dad or none of that, and I don't know why. I don't know. It's all kind of weird, right? So I was raised with predominantly, you know, like predominantly white people in like little white areas, like so to speak, or Caucasian. I don't know what the right word is.
1: Right.
2: But so when it comes down to it, it's like it's kind of hard to explain because I'm the type of kid, right? Even at a young age, I was very observant. But I was also inquisitive, but the abuse that started because of racism started when I was young. Like I think I no longer have the pictures, but I had some pictures that I had seen of myself. I was like 2-3 years old. And then like you can see the bruises going down from like the top of my head around my eye. And then you can see them on my, like all on my ribs and like down my legs and stuff like that, where I used to get beat. And it's funny because when you look at the picture, yeah, I'm all bruised up, but I'm sitting there smiling. I'm like, sitting there, right? Sitting there, like, standing next to my sister.
1: Wow.
2: Yeah. And one next to my brother. And they're both like, you know, all white. Isn't white a shade? No, anyways.
1: Right. Yeah, right.
2: So it started, like, the physical abuse started whenever I was really young. And it would be because, you know, like, people that, like, my mother was, you know, with or anything like that, it would happen like that. And so that stuff didn't affect me as much as I got older because the way that God made my brain. But it was more of the whole not really not fitting in and not understanding why I was different, like why I was known as like my mom's black son, or my brother and sister's black brother, or my grandma's black grandkid. And when you look at me, it's like, yeah, I get darker in the summer, but like, I'm like maybe a mild brown.
1: Right.
2: You know?
1: Yeah, very mild brown. Yeah.
2: Even whenever I was, it's funny, even when I went to prison, that this guy, there's one of the guys came in there all trying to talk to everybody. Hey, he started looking dead up at me, started speaking Spanish. I'm like, bro, what are you talking about?
1: Right.
2: I don't know what you're saying to me, bro.
1: Right.
2: You know? And, but, and I, so being told that I was different, and not understanding that I was different, you know, because even at that young age, you know, I didn't see color. You know, I didn't see it like that. You know what I mean? I've always seen people are people, you know, and that's just what it is. You know, even whenever, like, I would hear things about, like, whenever I would hear people arguing, you know, like in my house or something like that. And it didn't have to be about race. It could be about something completely different. And be like, oh, well, you're being a B word, or, you know what I mean, or F U N word, you know what I mean? Uh-huh. And, you know, I'd be like, I think to myself, this isn't a B word. This is my mom. This is a woman. Oh, this is, you're not a F and N word, you know? This is whoever you are. You're a person. You're a boy. You're a girl. You know what I mean? I was taught that we don't talk to people like that. Why are you talking to people like that? You know? And so, like, those are the kind of things that would go through my mind as I, you know, as I experienced it, you know, in the household and, like, around the family. And then, so, like, when I started going to school, I would get picked on. And then I was told, you don't fight at school. You know, you don't get to, you know, do that sort of stuff. You know, you stay in school, if you get in trouble at school or something like that, you know, I brought you into this world, I could take you out.
1: Oh, yeah. That was the saying, boy. That was the saying.
2: Yeah. And, you know, whenever I got bullied, you know, beat up in school, like, you know, whenever I was a little kid, it was like, I just didn't understand. I was like, okay, I get it, because I'm this color, what you say, because I'm different. At least that's how I took it, even though they might be saying this about, you know, these racist words and these racist things. Okay, I'm this. Okay, cool, whatever. You know what I mean? But, and this is why you're beating me up, okay? And so I was told I can't fight back. Maybe I just deserve this. This is what I was born into. Okay, I deserve this.
1: Wow.
2: Whatever. You know, it wasn't happening to my brother and sister. Except for there's two times that I can think of when an altercation happened with my brother. But it didn't have to do with race as much as it had to do with a guy who was being a bully. But no, it did have something to do with race, because he was a guy that bullied me. So he was like being physical with my brother in an auditorium, and I get I was like right, I wasn't close enough to where I could get to him, but he stopped before, like whenever you see me when I got over there, right?
1: Mm-hmm.
2: I didn't want to get in trouble, so I couldn't go over hit him or anything, but I just could just walk up and he stopped anyways. And then the second time is when I actually started to, when I learned that I could fight back and that I could, because they came up to me and then they started beating me up, right? But then my brother saw, and then something just snapped. And then I learned, oh, well, I could fight because I hit a kid and he dropped. I hit a kid and he dropped. I hit a kid and he dropped. You know?
1: Mm-hmm.
2: And it's like, whoa, hold up. And not proud to say that one of them was a girl, but still they were all in there, you know? Mm-hmm.
1: They're all trying to get you.
2: Yeah, they're all doing it. And then I can't have my brother, you know, seeing that. You know, I don't know, because I do know, because, you know, I was the middle child, you know, and I felt like, you know what I mean, I was the

0: all right, you know, whatever, you know, because we're just all playing football. And then he pushed me again, and he had called me the N-word. And then I was like, okay. Because the first time he pushed me, I said, don't do that again, you know, because he had called me the N-word already before. And then he did it again. I was like, all right, bet. Got up. He started coming at me. I hit him. Beep, beep, beep. Walked straight to the office. I remember some teacher yelling at me, saying, I don't even know what she was saying. I don't even care. I walked straight to the office, sat down very calmly, like you and I. I'm actually speaking louder now than I was then. I was like, this is what happened. Told her exactly what happened, word for word. And then they kicked me out of the school because they were scared of me, because they expected a person, I would say a black person, to be all wild and, you know, tripping out, you know what I mean? Because, you know, you just got called the N-word and you just got into a fight. Oh, I'm calm. It's cool. What happened happened, and it is what it is. I mean, I'm used to this. I'd have got beat by grown men. What you talking about?
1: Mm-hmm.
0: You know what I mean? And so that it's more of the whole I didn't understand, you know? Like, I just didn't understand, like, my place, because I got in trouble at home. Whatever. I'm going to move up to around middle school, I think it was. No, junior high. Like I said, like sixth grade, fifth grade, something like that.
1: Right.
0: I actually, because there was be times where we would go, because, all right, a little background. I got my brother's dad's last name, you know, so that's not, it's not even like my real last name, but whatever, right? And so we would be able to visit him every once in a while.
1: Okay.
0: I guess. And so we went over to Missouri. That's why I went to Missouri whenever I was older. But there would be times, it's funny because, like, the girls there would, a lot of them would, like, at least my age, you know, they would be curious, you know, they would talk to me. And some of the guys, not all of them, but some of them, you know, you have your jocks and stuff like that, you know what I mean? No. Even though I was like good at sports, no. But anyways, I get up there.
1: Oh.
0: Yeah. And like there would be times, you know, I would get in trouble. Sometimes I wouldn't even know what I did. I'd just be walking in the class, go to the principal's office. The principal there, he was actually, you know, he wasn't a bad guy actually at all. He didn't, at least if he saw color, he didn't show it. But that vice principal, he was not about that color life.
1: Mm.
0: Oh, and I remember one time, he had grabbed me up by my arm and started squeezing. He's like, "You don't call me dude," and I was just like. Because what I had said, I was like, "Why are you so close to me, dude? Come on." Because he's like really like all over my face, and I kept stepping, and I'm like, and he grabbed me, put his hands on me, and I'm like, whoa. But there would be times where I would go from, I'd walk from the house to school. They'd have people throw things at me. I've had nooses hung up out the window. I've had nooses put around my neck.
1: Wow.
0: All kind of stuff. That's where I learned, it's funny because I learned a lot more about hatred. It's like before I was learning about racism, you know what I mean? The classification of racism,
1: mm-hmm.
0: you know what I mean, as a young child. But then now I'm learning about the hatred that drives this racism,
1: mm-hmm.
0: you know? And it's like, so whenever I learn this, that it's not even these peers, not even my peers, it's not even, you know what I mean, as much as it is these adults. Because there's one thing that I did know is that, you know, that whenever you, that in white families, I know it could be in any family, but I just know this from the experience, you know?
1: Mm-hmm.
0: And white families, you know what I mean? Even they're the ones who taught me to say yes, ma'am, and no, ma'am. Mm-hmm. Yes, sir, and no, sir, that you're supposed to respect your parents. You know what I mean?
1: Mm-hmm.
0: That

0: even though it wasn't the same for me in the sense of I didn't have my daddy and I didn't have, you know, people to look up to. The one I did have to look up to was my uncle, but he had died. And it was taught that, you know what I mean, I know that the things that these people learned, they learned from their parents and, you know what I mean, their families. So I learned that this stuff, you know what I mean, it's like, they're doing this, but it ain't so much them as much as what they're learning from their parents, you know what I mean? And I'm not putting it all on them, you know, we can make our own decision, mm-hmm. but I know that that's where the root of it comes from. Mm-hmm. And I learned this because I remember there was a, I remember I was with one of my friends, and then he got around some other people. Actually, there's two occasions. He got around some other people that were, you know, or that were white people, and then it's like they were trying to make fun and do all this stuff and say all this or whatever, and I'm just like, you know, whatever, because I don't care. I don't care about none of that. Run your mouth. I don't care. You know, I have a circle. Just don't step in my circle. My circle hostile, and we're fine. You know what I mean? And well, at least you're, you know what I mean, I'm going to be fine. You're yeah. happy. You know, but, and then, you know, he's just kind of, I seen himself like, kind of just like, as they're doing this, he didn't know what to do, you know? And I don't blame him. But what he did not do was run his mouth. But he did just kind of sink back and not do anything about it, which I completely get, you know what I mean? Especially being at that age, you know?
1: You know, going through all this, man, you know, the fights, nooses around your neck, man.
0: Yeah.
1: How did that make you feel, man? You know, because I know that although those experiences are going to make you feel a certain type of way. Mm-hmm. But, you know, talking to you now, man, you're calm and, you know, gentle and humble. But you could have, this conversation could have been hate-filled, you know, with yeah. all the stuff that you had gone through. But, I mean, at that time, man, what was happening with you?
0: Honestly, it doesn't sound funny, because it is, but I thought it was funny. Like, I thought it was funny. It's like, you got people who are maybe my age, some a little bit older at times, like, but I've done been beat down by grown men who are really about that life. When I say about that life, have no problem dragging somebody out in the woods and killing them and stuff like that. I've been around that sort of thing, mm-hmm. you know? So it was just like, I thought it was stupid on them. I was like, I knew what it made me never want to be. I know I didn't want to ever be like that.
1: Gotcha.
0: You know, I knew it was like, you know what? I got, cause I got it. Like, it's funny because I got it from all ends, right? But it just made me realize how stupid people can be, you know? Not that everyone is stupid, but how stupid we as humanity could be. Like, that's one thing. Like I said, I was very observant. It had to be, you know. But I don't know, like, something that I guess that God gave me is I've always been very understanding of things, you know. And I know how to hold my ground in a way that, you know, that turns these things that come at me, we'll call them, you know, these fiery darts that come at me. And I've learned how to, you know, just like shift my perception on it and be like, you know what? I don't want to be like that. And if I do what you do, then I'm no better than you.
1: There you go. You know? What was the turning point, man? Or was there ever a turning point that, you know, made you who you are today? Because, I mean, you know, you carry some physical scars, mental wounds from racism, but you know, you're looking at you, listening to you, seeing how you are as a student in college, man, obviously, you know, you didn't let that hold you down, but what was the turning point, man, that made you want to just do something different other than, you know, live in those conditions?
0: I changed my identity. The turning point was the time I gave my life to Christ. I just laid it all down. Like I was, and I say that like, cause it was at that point, it was real bad for me. And it was not too long before I started college. When it happened, I was in my 30s, you know? So, but it was then because at that point, you know, I'm in a place, you know, I'm here in California. I've already dealt with everything that I could deal with, you know what I mean? And if I haven't dealt with it personally, I guess I've dealt with it vicariously through others,
1: mm-hmm.
0: you know, because that's one thing that God, you know, I guess has always given me too, or I should say, he's made me a blessing in the sense of I know how to actively listen to people, you know, and that I like to listen to people. You got something to say, I want to hear it. I don't care if you might think it's stupid, I don't. I want to hear what you have to say, because sometimes it takes what, you know what I mean, what you have to say for you to understand that, you know what I mean, that, you know what I mean, you really have something to say.
1: You were intentional on yeah. change, you yeah. know what I mean? So just, yeah. you made it up in your mind to make that change and change that direction.
0: Yeah.
1: So where are you now, man, in your life?
0: Okay, where I am right now in my life, I'm not an activist, you know, but I'm activated.
1: I like that.
0: Yeah.
1: Right.
0: You know, it's I'm like you said, intentional, which was actually my word for the year. I'm working through this school so I can I'm gonna help others, you know, I have to do this in, you know, the MJC thing, so until I go to whatever college that I'm gonna go to. I'm going to help restore relationships, help restore sanity, you know what I mean, help restore his people back to him, you know. I'm just going to be a stepping stone. That's it. I'm here to serve, and that's just it. That's where I'm at, you know what I mean, and it starts, of course, you know what I mean, with me in my house, you know.
1: Right.
0: And so I'm also in the process of, I was told that I guess the pastor told me that he wants me to go to school and become ordained.
1: Okay.
0: And like, he told me that, like, I think it was a year ago. And I've been thinking about it, you know. I was like, you know, if that's what God has for me, yeah. You know, if not, that's fine too. You know, that's cool too. But all I really care about is helping, especially us men, you know what I mean, become the pillars of the family, you know what I mean, that they want to create. You know what I mean? I want to put the manhood back in, you know what I mean, back in the hood, you know, back in us men, you know what I mean, godly men, you know what I mean? And the only way for us to be real true men, like real true men, is to be men of God. You know what I mean? Be Christ-like. That's what I want. That's what I'm doing. It says go forth and create disciples or make disciples, baptizing them in the name of the Father, the Son, and the Holy Spirit. I may not be the one to be able to baptize you. That's fine, but I'm going to send you to somebody who can.
1: Mm-hmm.
0: You know, I'm gonna do what I can to make the right connections to where, you know what I mean? It all goes back to God. That's all I want to do. That's all I want to do. I mean, I owe God that. I owe myself that. I owe all my brothers and sisters that. That's what I owe as a man. That's my prerogative.
1: There you go.
0: So that's what I'm going to do. I don't know. That's what I'm doing now.
1: That's what you're doing now.
0: Yeah, that's what I'm doing.
1: Man, that's what's up, man. You know, you've seen a lot in your life. You've been through a lot. But yet and still, that hasn't held you back, because you're moving forward. Actually, from the sounds of, man, you use that experience to actually, put it this way, those experiences have made you who you are today, and you're moving. You see that God is working in your life, and you want to share that with other people, man.
0: Yeah.
1: In closing, we still got about maybe 3 minutes or so. What would be your word to an individual that has had a life similar to yours, or who is going through that right now, and you know, maybe they don't see any way out, what would be your advice to them, or your word of encouragement to them?
0: My word of encouragement, I would say if anything, I would say that things are dark, and the more you look for the light, the more, you know what I mean, in the tunnel that you're going to stay, I need you to know, and you need you to know, that you are the light. So, you know what I mean, yeah, that you are the light in the tunnel, at the end of the tunnel, and that it's going to be you and your life experiences that are not just going to shape, you know, your life, but it's going to shape others. So get up and get out. Ain't nobody going to do it for you, but there are people that will do it with you. You know what I mean? That's all I can, that's all I can say, I guess, about it. That's all I know, because I know that whenever ain't nobody did it for me, ain't nobody doing it for me, but I got people doing it with me.
1: There you go. You're not doing it alone.
0: Yeah, exactly. You're not alone. We're here and we love you. As a man talking to another man, look, I need you to know that you are loved. And if you ain't here today, I love you. I ain't got to know you, but I love you.
1: There it is right there. Hey, Brandon, brother, thank you for coming, man, on the show. And as I always say, man, you know, I have guests. I call them reoccurring guests. So it looks like, man, you're going to be, we're going to be chopping up some more stuff, man, you know, about life. Maybe not even so much about you, but maybe about life in general, man. Just, you know, two men chopping it up, talking about life. Again, Brandon, thank you for coming to the show. Hey, folks, that's what we got for today. Thank you for tuning in to the radio talk show, I Am Modesto. Tune in next week for yet another episode of something that will be going down. But, you know, it's always going down in the city of Modesto and abroad. Again, Brandon, thank you for coming on. My name is John Griffin, and you've been listening to I Am Modesto on KCBPRadio.org. And we're getting ready to sign out.

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I'm Rick Smith, and this is Labor History in 2. On this day in labor history, the year was 1937. That was the day Secretary of Labor Francis Perkins announced that sit-down strikes were unsuited to America and believed labor unions would abandon using the tactic altogether. Her declaration came in the form of an open letter to Republican Congressman William Ditter of Pennsylvania. In the wake of the Flint sit-down strike, he had insisted on clarification of her perspective towards sit-down strikes. 1937 had been rocked by a wave of sit-downs everywhere. Workers made huge gains using the tactic, especially during the historic GM strike in Flint, Michigan. During the strike, Secretary Perkins asserted that the legality of sit-downs had not yet been determined. In her open letter, Perkins noted that she accepted the opinion of the Third Circuit Court of Appeals. That court had just ruled that thousands of striking hosiery workers at Apex Hosiery in Philadelphia had acted unlawfully when they employed the tactic in their tumultuous strike weeks before. She added, quote, "It is not and never has been an official position of the Department of Labor or the Secretary that sit-down strikes are either lawful, desirable, or appropriate. In fact, the officers of the Department and the Secretary have urged union leaders and members not to use the method and to bend every effort to take men out of a plant where used. It is also full of hazards to the progressive democratic development of trade unionism and to the orderly process of collective bargaining and cooperation with employers on the basis of a recognized status." Perkins' statement helped provide the basis for a legal backlash against the tactic, ruled illegal just 2 years later. Labor History in 2 brought to you by the Illinois Labor History Society and the Rick Smith Show. For more information, go to laborhistoryin2.com.

You're listening to the American Democracy Minute, keeping your government by and for the people. We can't read the entire Declaration of Independence in 90 seconds, but here's a portion as we celebrate Independence Day. We hold these truths to be self-evident, that all men are created equal, that they are endowed by their Creator with certain unalienable rights, that among these are life, liberty, and the pursuit of happiness. That to secure these rights, governments are instituted among men, deriving their just powers from the consent of the governed. That whenever any form of government becomes destructive of these ends, it is the right of the people to alter or abolish it, and to institute new government, laying its foundation on such principles and organizing its powers in such form as to them shall seem the most likely to affect their safety and happiness. Prudence, indeed, will dictate that governments long established should not be changed for light and transient causes, and accordingly, all experience has shown that mankind are more disposed to suffer while evils are sufferable than to right themselves by abolishing the forms to which they are accustomed. But when a long train of abuses and usurpations, pursuing invariably the same object, evinces a design to reduce them under absolute despotism, it is their right, it is their duty to throw off such government and to provide new guards for their future security. Read the full Declaration of Independence at AmericanDemocracyMinute.org. Happy Independence Day. I'm Brian Beal.

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On Saturday, July 11th, local poet Stella Baratlis will lead a fast-paced, hands-on class in several exciting forms of poetry. Then, on Saturday, August 22nd, local poet Linda Scheller will lead a workshop on biographical poetry. 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
0: And never put them in harm's way.
1: I'll be right back, little man. 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
0: But never happens. 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

0: 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Valley Improvement Projects, VIP, is participating in California's effort to monitor air pollution in Stanislaus County, currently underway in three areas: West Stanislaus County, Southwest Modesto, and South Modesto, measuring criteria pollutants, toxic air contaminants, and greenhouse gases. 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

0: Hi, this is Steve Summers, and this week on the Oldies Time Machine, we celebrate the 4th of July. 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
1: In the Motown memory, we feature another big hit by the Supremes. This one talks about some lovely advice. And in the Elvis moment, Elvis steps into Little Richard's shoes.
0: Thanks, Wyatt, and happy 4th of July to you and your wife, Pat, as well as all our listeners in Ohio. Sit back now and enjoy the musical celebration as the Oldies Time Machine kicks off a grand old 4th of July.

Hi, this is Duncan Holmes, the piano man from beautiful Fredericksburg, Texas. You're listening to the Oldies Time Machine, my friend Steve Summers. I love it.

Well, there's one I remember. The reason why I remember it, I was in broadcasting school in the fall of 1968. 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We started off the oldies time machine with a very appropriate song for the 4th of July, Peter, Paul, and Mary from 1963, This Land Is Your Land. Harpswell, Maine and Zephyr Hills, Florida, you're in orbit with the oldies time machine. 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Well, Chuck Berry recorded a song that mentions the USA. What was the inspiration for that song? Details coming up at first, Grand Funk Railroad, and a song that was released just before the 4th of July, 1973, a number one hit.

We're an American band from Grand Funk Railroad on the Oldies Time Machine. Well, Chuck Berry recorded a song that mentions the USA. What was the inspiration for that song? I'll tell you. Chuck wrote a song in June of 1959 after returning to the United States from a tour of Australia. He found the Australian tour difficult and was reportedly moved by the living conditions of the Aboriginal people, making him feel lucky to be back home, back in the USA.

0: Beaver, how deep? Steve Summers climbed to the bottom of a granite quarry in Vermont for this one.
1: Rare indeed. The Pleasures were a girl group from New York City. They had a song out in 1965, summer of 1965, that was played by a few radio stations, including at least one radio station in Detroit. It did not become a major hit, but it's called Let's Have a Beach Party.

Wyatt's got the Motown Memory coming up in just a few minutes here on the Oldies Time Machine. I will tell you this much. It's a song. It's a big hit from the Supremes. Well, during the 4th of July, we often recall history. In 1966, one of the more unusual records to be released was spoken by Buddy Starcher, a country singer, songwriter, and a disc jockey. He recounts the coincidental parallels between the careers and deaths of Lincoln and Kennedy. If you've never heard this before, you will find this information truly eerie. Buddy Starcher, and history repeats itself.

This is a strange but true story, which proves that history does repeat itself. And the events depicted here happen just 100 years apart. Both President Lincoln and President Kennedy were concerned with the issue of civil rights.

Lincoln was elected in 1860. Kennedy was elected in 1960, 100 years apart. Both were shot from behind in the head. Their successors, both named Johnson, were Southern Democrats with seats in the Senate. Andrew Johnson was born in 1808. Lyndon Johnson was born in 1908, 100 years apart. John Wilkes Booth, the man that shot Lincoln, was born in 1839. Lee Harvey Oswald, the man that shot Kennedy, was born in 1939, 100 years apart. Booth and Oswald were Southerners, favoring unpopular ideas. Booth and Oswald were both assassinated before going to trial. Both presidents' wives lost children through death while in the White House. Both presidents were killed on a Friday and in the presence of their wives. President Lincoln's secretary, whose name was Kennedy, advised him not to go to the theater. President Kennedy's secretary, whose name was Lincoln, advised him not to go to Dallas. John Wilkes Booth shot Lincoln in a theater and ran to a warehouse. Lee Harvey Oswald shot Kennedy from a warehouse and ran to a theater. The names Lincoln and Kennedy each contain seven letters. The names Andrew Johnson and Lyndon Johnson

0: Hi, my name is Pat Cushing from Belleville, Ohio. Did you know the Oldies Time Machine with Steve Summers plays music from the 50s, the 60s, and the 70s?
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3: The Supremes had a long list of big hits, and by 1966 were probably at the top of their careers when they had another big hit. Written and produced by Motown production team Holland Dozier Holland, the song topped the U.S. Billboard Hot 100, made the top 5 in the U.K., and top 10 in Australia. It was partially based upon a 1950s gospel song written by Dorothy Love Coates of the original Gospel Harmonettes. It was also the 7th number one single that the same writing and production team had provided the Supremes in an incredible 2-year period of success for the Motown trio. The Holland Dozier Holland composition had a working title of This Is Where I Came In before they landed on the lyric they liked, which was You Can't Hurry Love. And that is this week's Motown Memory.

0: Chicago, the oldies time machine. You might wonder why we played that song on our 4th of July program. Well, the lyrics say, I think it was the 4th of July. That one from 1972. Well, we come to just about the half point in the program. We got about another 30 minutes to go. So stay tuned for some more great tunes on our 4th of July special. The Oldies Time Machine is heard on great community radio stations like WRFC, Rochester, New York, KIDE, Hoopa Valley, California, WTYM, Time 102.9, Zephyr Hills, Florida, KZ88, Kabul, Missouri, WPPM, Philadelphia, Pennsylvania, WHPW, Harpswell, Maine, KHOI, Story City, Ames, Iowa, KKRN, Round Mountain, California, and Wool FM, Bellows Falls, Vermont.
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0: Hi, this is Phil Spencer from Manhattan, Kansas. As a teenager, I remember listening to WHB Kansas City. 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
2: This week's doo-wopper is a comedic novelty hit which was released in June 1956 and on the charts right around the 4th of July 1956 on many radio stations, including WILY 1080 Pittsburgh. The song tells the story of a man whose plane crashes, leaving him lost and escaping cannibals, while his girlfriend back home is wooed by another man. It features the iconic catchphrase, "Meanwhile, back in the jungle." There are several versions of this song released. However, this version by the Cadets was the most successful, peaking at number 15 on the Billboard Pop chart and number 4 on the R&B chart. This song is often cited as an early sign that rock and roll had a sense of humor. Here's hoping you don't get stranded in the jungle this summer or during the 4th of July. Here's the Cadets.
3: I crashed in the jungle while I was trying to keep a date with my little girl who was back in the States. I was stranded in the jungle, afraid and alone, trying to figure a way to get a message back home. But I was out of know that the wreckage of my plane had been picked up and spotted in my girl in Lover's Lane. And meanwhile, back in the States.

0: Meanwhile, back in the jungle. The boys in the jungle had me on the run when something heavy hit me like an atomic bomb. When I woke up and my head started to clear, I had a strange feeling I was with cooking gear. I smelled something cooking and I looked to see. That's when I found out they was cooking me.
1: Great Cuckoo Booger, let me out of here.
0: And meanwhile, back in the States.

Meanwhile, back in the jungle. I jumped out the pot and I finally got away, frantic and worried about what my baby was saying. So I jumped in the ocean and started to swim, for my chance of survival was getting mighty slim. So I thumbed down a whale who was in my way, and I reached the States in about half a day. And when I got to Lover's Lane, I was almost dead, but my soul was gone, and here's what I said.

0: Steve Summers will scuba dive to the depths of Casco Bay in Maine to reveal a rare oldie. Well, then again, maybe he'd just seek out the shelves of the record stores in downtown Brunswick.
1: I've got a rare one for you. It's the B-side of Rockin' Pneumonia and the Boogie Woogie Flu. Johnny Rivers put it out in 1972. It's a song that urges America to return to its core values of compassion, addressing greed, inequality, and the need for political change. Johnny Rivers and Come Home America.

0: Johnny Horton and the Battle of New Orleans, one that I remember marching to and enjoying when I was a Boy Scout. And something interesting about that tune, it was recorded on January 27th, 1959, at Bradley Studios in Nashville, Tennessee. It became a number one hit.
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0: Now that we're well into summer, this week's instrumental is a surf rock tune done by Dick Dale and the Deltones. Dale is credited with inventing the surf music genre and establishing himself as the king of the surf guitar. Dale took what was once a slow traditional Eastern Mediterranean folk song and reimagined it at a blistering pace to match the energy of surfing, a request made by one of his young fans. Dale played this tune on a Fender Stratocaster, which became a big hit primarily on the West Coast. Now, you would think this song would have reached the height of its popularity in the summer, but actually, it reached number one in January 1963. That's right, January, at KFWB Los Angeles. Here's Dick Dale and his Deltones and Miserlou.

0: 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How may I help you? 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
9: The Everly Brothers had a song out in May of 1963, which tells the story of a date that went well, where the singer reluctantly says, "Good night," citing the need to wake up early. This song was written by the songwriting duo of Doc Pomus and Mort Schumann. This is a good song, but perhaps it wasn't upbeat enough, so it didn't do all that well. It bubbled under the Hot 100, number 101 on the Billboard charts. The song was released at a time when the Everly Brothers' success was beginning to wane, and it was just before the British invasion and the Beatles. However, many radio stations played this song, and it did make the top 40 at WHYN Springfield Mass. On March 18, 1963, at WHYN, the number 34 song was by the Everly Brothers, titled "It's Been Nice, Good Night." Here it is, as played on Springfield's WHYN.

0: You're listening to the 4th of July celebration right here on the Oldies Time Machine. You know what time it is, don't you? It's time for Wyatt's granddaughter to stop by.
1: This is Emma Mazzola from Belleville, Iowa. Mr. Summers, can you please put some Elvis on now?
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3: Written by Little Richard and Dorothy Lepostri, and originally recorded by Richard in 1955, Tutti Frutti was Richard's first major hit. With its energetic refrain and its hard-driving sound and wild lyrics, it became not only a model for many future Little Richard songs, but also for rock and roll itself. Elvis Presley recorded the song the following year, and it was included in his first RCA album, Elvis Presley. Presley's cut of Tutti Frutti was also released as part of a four-track EP and as the B-side of Blue Suede Shoes. So let's set the Wayback Time Machine now to January 31st of 1956 at RCA Studios in New York City, right here on the Oldies Time Machine.
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0: Hey, folks, this is the Napper, Chuck Chuckles Knapp. Known in New England for the work I got to do on WRKO, and now, all these years later, I'm listening to Steve Summers on the oldiestimemachine.com, and you should too.
1: Thank you very much, Chuck Chuckles Knapp. I'll never forget going to broadcasting school in Boston, walking around the corner of Brookline Avenue, and seeing this guy coming. I recognized him from picking up the WRKO radio surveys. We both smiled, and somebody snapped a picture. I can't remember who. It definitely was a highlight of my years in Boston. Well, I see by the old clock on the wall, it's just about time for the program to end. But before we go, The Spirit of America, that song by the Beach Boys, is a patriotic song, but in a broader sense is a tribute to American innovation and individualism, specifically celebrating Craig Breedlove and his Land Speed record-breaking car, the Spirit of America. The new Land Speed record that he set was over 600 miles an hour. The song, Spirit of America, was written by Brian Wilson and Los Angeles disc jockey Roger Christian.

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0: La contaminación del aire sigue afectando a las comunidades del Valle de San Joaquín. 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
3: Thank you, and I think we just have a wonderful program for you. Certainly one of my favorites. You know, we have talked to a lot of people over the 10 years with Smithsonian Associates, and today is a special one. Some people change history with speeches. Others change it with power. Rachel Carson changed it with attention. She taught us that wonder is not a luxury. It's the beginning of wisdom, that the natural world is not something apart from us, but something to which we belong. And in an age racing toward the future, with everything going on, Rachel Carson asked us to pause long enough to truly see. It often begins with a quiet voice, not loud, not angry, not looking for a fight, but clear, certain, and impossible to ignore at a time when America was celebrating progress, just as we are today. It was celebrating chemical innovation, modern convenience, a future that seemed brighter and easier than ever. One woman asked a simple, unsettling question. What are we not seeing? Rachel Carson wasn't trying to become a public figure. She was a writer, a scientist, a careful observer of tides, birds, wind, and water, a woman who believed that if we paid close enough attention, nature would tell us everything we needed to know. And people listened, first to her wonder, and then to her warning. Because when Silent Spring was published, it didn't just challenge policy, it challenged assumptions. It asked Americans to rethink progress, responsibility, and the cost of convenience. But here's what often gets missed and what makes today's conversation so meaningful. Rachel Carson's story isn't only about alarm, it's about attention, it's about curiosity. It's about living a life that stays engaged, observant, and purposeful right up to the very end. I think that's what so many of us in the Not Old Better show embrace. This conversation, this is going to meet all of us. Today, Smithsonian Associate Rebecca Henson joins us to bring Rachel Carson's full story into focus. The science, the writing, the courage, and the deep sense of wonder that still speaks to how we live today. And yes, maybe even how we chose to live better. I'm your host, Paul Vogelzang. This is the Smithsonian Associates interview series on the Not Old Better Show radio and podcast. Stay with us as we have a wonderful conversation today with Smithsonian Associate Rebecca Henson. Smithsonian Associate Rebecca Henson is our guest today. Rebecca, welcome to the program.
4: Thank you so much for having me.
3: You know, we get to talk about so many great things with Smithsonian Associates, and I have to tell you selfishly, I am excited to talk to you today about Rachel Carson, your expertise. You read the wonderful Spring Song Museum in Silver Spring, Maryland. We're going to talk all about Rachel Carson, really as this wonderful soul, the mother of modern the environmental movement. So I want to just jump right in and talk to you from the perspective of kind of my older age audience, because I think Rachel Carson's often remembered just for Silent Spring, perhaps. But In my research of you, you really make the case that her full body of work matters as much as that, if not more. What is it that we miss, I think, in my age group? What do we miss about Rachel Carson and even about ourselves when we don't learn the full extent of what she's done and who she is and her legacy?
4: Yeah, well, I think it ties back to that question of, or that kind of moniker of being the mother of the modern environmental movement. And you hear that and wonder, well, how did that happen? And how did she become the mother of the modern environmental movement? And then you quickly get to Silent Spring and you understand, you know, maybe the impact of Silent Spring, but then you ask why again? Why did Silent Spring have that kind of impact? And a lot of it, you know, was of course, the timing in various ways, but on Rachel's side, so much of it had to do with her career leading up to Silent Spring, this incredibly successful career that she built that really enamored an entire country with her writing and gave this, you know, that trusted her, a readership that trusted Rachel and loved her writing enough to read a book mostly about synthetic pesticides when that you know, wasn't something that was an easy read at the time. But Rachel knew that a lot of people had been having these questions about, you know, the rapid pace of change in technology and in particular around chemicals. But they were, as she said in the book, fed little pills, tranquilizing pills of half-truths, which is such a great line. But she knew and she wanted to give some actual evidence, some data, some research to those questions that we all still have of, you know, who's really in charge here? Are we going down the right path? And she was able to do that. But again, it was because of the career that she had before that, or that she, you know, was still as a writer. The books that she'd written, the civil service job that she had before that, that really allowed her to learn how to effectively communicate with the public about some pretty big topics. And so there's a lot of asking questions that at least I wanted to understand, you know, the why of how someone like that could be called a mother of the environmental movement, especially when she was not what we would think of as an activist. She didn't launch a campaign, so to speak. She was truth-telling through her writing and bringing people along. But also, you know, giving the readers respect to make their own maybe conclusions about their own actions. But that's a different kind of activist than we think of today. And I just found that very intriguing. But her full career, really starting as a teenager, writing about the woods around her house in Pennsylvania and her walks with her dog there to see the birds and hear the birds. That is a direct line to Silent Spring. There's even though to us as readers, it seems like a completely different type of writing, a different subject talking about synthetic pesticides. For her, it was a career spent being in love with the natural world and helping others to feel that way. And so there's, you know, a direct connection then from all of that work to a book like Silent Spring.
3: Yeah, it's interesting that you do reference her work before we really knew her, and she had such an impact. I think it always struck me, and certainly in my research and preparation for today, this idea of moral courage really just jumps out. And this career that she had prior to her work and writing on Silent Spring, was it really something that you would attribute necessarily to being morally courageous? Maybe it was, but I mean, she had some interesting roles that she played. She was a scientist, as you say, she was a writer, but she was importantly a caregiver, She was a breadwinner in her family, a very, you know, important responsibility there. How do you think some of those everyday responsibilities shaped who she was and just gave her this sense of authority and this great empathy that she had to her voice?
4: Yes. I mean, she had a life not unlike many people growing up. She was born in 1907 and lived through lots of dark times in the country's history. There was the flu, there was the Depression, wars, all sorts of things that touched her in different ways. But her family itself, her parents and siblings, were never on firm financial footing. And she, from a young age in her teens, when she started winning these awards from St. Nicholas magazine for her essays that she was submitting, those came with funds, with, you know, small amounts of money. And she very quickly realized that she can support her family, or at least contribute in a very meaningful way, by being a writer. And that is the way that she contributed for the rest of her life to her family. When she moves to Baltimore as a young 20-something to go to graduate school, her entire family moves in with her not long after, before that year is over. And she lists five dependents very soon after, her parents and sister and nieces. And so there's never a moment when she isn't participating in that ecology of her family, that, you know, she is a part of it. They're a part of her, as you said, you know, the development of empathy, seeing some very sad things happen personally with her family, with deaths and illness and failures, quote unquote failures, financially, and the resilience that they had kind of as a unit, partially because she was able to be that breadwinner, is something that remained with her and is a major part of her life until the day she died. And I would say that that is something that really factors into the why of her work all along. So not just, well, there's definitely the why that she was writing articles for the Baltimore Sun and eventually, you know, becoming the editor-in-chief for Fish and Wildlife Service. And that clearly brought some financial stability to the family that Rachel, you know, had sought. But she also, all along the way, the writing that she's doing, especially the writing for Baltimore Sun and The Atlantic Monthly and others, and then her books themselves, are also cognizant and really responding to a world where there is uncertainty and pain and disappointment and failures. And all along, her hope in that writing is that message, the way that she's sharing her perspective on the world, can be a gift to people and can help them to feel an element of strength and stability, even when you know, their daily lives might feel otherwise. So that grounding that she did, I think, was likely the grounding that she kind of gave to people through her writing about our place in the world, our place in this living world. I think that need to connect with people in that way and perhaps help them did partially come from a life where she did see people suffering or you know, not living life to the in the way that they had wanted.

0: tension to a bird song or to the shoreline rhythms there around Chesapeake Bay and some of those really beautiful areas and the seasons around us. All of these things that you write about, you talk about with regard to Rachel Carson, but that she really espoused. She was just all about that kind of that pace.
1: Exactly. And it's present in every piece of her writing, is that context, that bigger picture of those eternal cycles and the ancient rhythms of life on Earth. And she didn't use the words mental health or, that was a benefit to be out in nature from a mental health perspective, like we might today. But she knew it. She could feel it. She felt that ability to still oneself and absorb what observe and absorb what's around oneself when you're in, by a brook or, on the shore, or really, I mean, she would say too, just watching a seed grow in your kitchen windowsill. That ability to still oneself and to get outside of oneself, outside of one's head, and notice all of the marvelous things that are happening at any given moment can really have benefit. And so there wasn't a lot of research like there is now about the benefits of being in nature, but she was onto it and she believed it to her core. There were letters upon letters that she would receive for with regard to any of her books that were written, but really The Sea Around Us, which was the book that really made her a household name. It was published in 1951 and was essentially, taking on the topic of the oceans as a whole, the natural history of the oceans and life within the waters. And the letters that she received were that she would talk about in her speeches were often about how people were changed by reading this book, that their eyes were open, they felt so grateful to be part of this marvelous world. And there was even one where she mentioned a man talking about putting down the bottle because he had felt so awakened by what she was writing about. And so here, this ability that any of us has to step outside or even just look through a window and feel that instant sense of connection. It was free and moderately easy. At least it should be somewhat easy to do. And so that was really the hope that she had in writing that. And I think as we get older too, just, she talks about us as human beings, that our origins are of the earth, and that's a beautiful thing, and that we are part of something that, continues long after we are gone, and that it's this continuous cycle. She calls it material immortality, that our the parts of us, will continue on in different ways and different elements of life, and that it is this essentially never-ending story of life on Earth, which is, something that she talks about in her 50s when she does have breast cancer and other ailments, and I think it helps her to manage some of the pain and also just the moral kind of distress at that time. But I will say too, she really in the magazine article that she writes while living in Silver Spring in 1956, Help Your Child to Wonder, she talks about intergenerational experiences in nature, and that's really core to what she's getting at, and that we can all, no matter our age, learn from someone of a different age, especially, we adults. The perspective of children is so fresh, and so energetic and but really clear-eyed.

0: And that's what she was hoping that adults could get back to while also nurturing, with any children around us, nurturing that sense of wonder that children innately have. And it can be something as simple as, if a child exclaims, "Look at the leaf, dancing in the air or falling," and just having a moment of saying "Wow" with that child, or looking at what the child's pointing at. She said, "We didn't need to be experts at anything in with the natural world, but just sharing that sense of wonder and awe can nurture a child's interest in nature." And that's and of course that helps us too as adults to feel that. So
1: I'm so glad you brought that up. I certainly, that was not lost on me that she had this real gift for making science so accessible, feel so intimate, and was able to really reach across generations and include this kind of very, at the time, a unique kind of method of connecting facts with feelings. And I thought that was something that, as you were talking, I was thinking about, well, children, of course, they need almost those feelings. They can digest the facts, but the feelings are something that they have, and certainly aren't even diminished. And so I wonder how do we do more of that? Certainly as a communicator, and you serve in that role, I know too. How do we, perhaps me, maybe more than you, but how do I do a better job at kind of communicating some of these wonderful things about Rachel Carson so that I don't lose sight of the science, but still make it very feeling based?
0: yeah, I think just remembering, just like you said, I mean, it's throughout her writing. And it's also such a it can be a focus of her writing, like in this article, the senses. She urges us to drink in the beauty and the wonder, and the sounds of the birds. I mean, that's something alone that compelled her to have that moral courage that you were talking about. But that sonic reminder that life is continuing outside of our windows, the beautiful bird songs. I think if we ourselves, you and I, do practice that more of, that we are so, as adults, we're steered to focus on the facts. And even when we're thinking of science or climate change, we're supposed to be, listening to the science, respecting the facts, and we do. But that can be a very depressing, and I do think it can lead to some burnout too when you don't have that enriching love for the natural world that just is nonstop curiosity, and that really just allowing oneself to marvel again, to revere things, to have these big emotions about the most ordinary things outside of our window. I think the more of us that can act in that way, and even commenting, we think talking about the weather is such a empty topic, but it grounds us, like you were saying before, the talking about the seasons. It's all putting us back into reality, showing that our eyes are open to these miraculous changes that occur every year, and tying us to that, that earthly rhythm that she loves to talk about. But I think it does start with us. I think it's something I've seen with my two boys. Watching them absorb the natural world and kind of lose themselves in it, lose any anxiety that they might be feeling in that moment or anything else, and just being in the natural world. I think when we as adults see that and can encourage it, then it becomes contagious for us too, and then we never stop, wondering and marveling, and that is, yeah, just coming back to that question of moral courage that she had, that is Certainly something that many of us were attracted to, I think, first when learning about Carson and what she did writing a book that she didn't want to write at the end of her life. She didn't want to write Silent Spring, but she felt compelled to do this for people, for the benefit of the birds and the natural world that sustained her during her entire life. So she felt sustained by the birds and the wonders of the world, and that gave her, that helped her to have that moral courage when it was needed. So she was, very much giving back directly to, or maybe indirectly, but to what she was feeling grateful for that was there for her throughout her life.
1: Just ahead, don't go anywhere, because what Rachel Carson discovered and had the courage to say out loud didn't just change science. It changed how we see our place in the living word. And here's the part that still stops you. She wasn't finished, not even close. There was more she wanted to write, more she hoped we'd understand, and perhaps most important, more she believed we were capable of becoming. When we come back, Smithsonian Associate Rebecca Hansen rejoins us. She helps us hear not just Rachel Carson's warning, but her hope, and why her voice may matter even more right now. Stay with us. We'll be right back. Our guest today is Smithsonian Associate Rebecca Hansen. Rebecca Hansen is the founder and director for Spring Song Museum in Silver Spring, Maryland. I want to talk a little bit about that with you too, Rebecca, but I want to get back to our discussion of kind of this idea that Rachel Carson had almost a sense of foreboding when it came to technology and when it came to some of the things that we're dealing with in such a direct, almost overwhelming way today. I found this quote from Rachel Carson on your website. I just loved it. Rachel Carson says, "The more clearly we can focus our attention on the wonders and realities of the universe about us, the less taste we shall have for destruction." And so Rachel Carson warned us of some of these things, not to embrace technology too readily and perhaps the long-term effects on the ecosystem around us. And so as you look today about the debates swirling on land use, climate, public health, where is it that you hear Rachel Carson's voice speaking most clearly to us right now?
0: Great question. And that's actually a quote that I was thinking of when you started speaking about.
1: I love that quote. Yeah, I found that. It just jumped out at me immediately. It's from, we'll put links so that our audience can find it too, but it's right at Spring Song Museum. And of course, you're the director there and founder. So congratulations on that work.
0: Oh, thank you. And yes, it's certainly a work in progress. There's no large scale exhibit, permanent exhibit or museum for Rachel in the world. So this is our mission to create and open the Spring Song Museum in 2 years. So we've been at it for about 5 years now. And
1: wonderful. Well, we'll help. We'll put some information out there too for
0: you.
1: All of our Smithsonianites.
0: But the quote that you bring up is perfect, because when we first hear that quote, we understand it from an intuitive perspective that is right. And I at least tended to focus on the wonders part of it, the beauty of creation maybe. But the more and more I read of Rachel, she's also helping us to see clearly and to see the realities and to not be disconnected from reality, and the most real things that we have are the earth around us, the physical realities of our world. And so I do think that she would be concerned about the acceptance, especially of AI. I hear her voice sometimes, or at least her warnings, and some of the pushback that we're now starting to hear with not even the acceptance of AI, but what she would see as a blind acceptance, and something that is not in the interest of all of us. And part of that it is just so disconnected from those rhythms of the earth, of those truths that human beings have evolved to live within. Those sources of strength that come from wondering at those realities, and a lot of that is lost in something as topsy-turvy producing as AI. And so I do think even perhaps more so than microplastics and other purely environmental concerns that there are today, it's the acceptance of AI. It's very similar to in the 1940s with the rapid acceptance of DDT and other synthetic pesticides, which were miraculous chemicals and products, but the way that we were using them, where we really are deferring to others to do the thinking and wondering for us, and especially when it is a major company, a major corporation, a chemical company who exists to produce and sell these chemicals. That's not exactly who we should be ceding our intellect to. And it's the same with AI. It's, their interests are not in the kind of strength and health of humanity, at least not in any really defensible way. And that's what, she wanted us to question, not all the time. You do leaving that room for wonder and for appreciation and reverence is needed as well. But as a society, to go down a path without much investigation is what really worried her, and how quickly that could happen. She was also in the Washington area at a time of a lot of development. She was here a little bit before that in the 30s, but during the war and then post-war, the places that she came to love, parts of Rock Creek Park, the CNO Canal, other parts of this region, she saw, sometimes change overnight. And so she was recognizing just how quickly and irreversible some of our decisions can be. Just thinking of land use now and the data centers that are being created, it's almost unbelievable. And I think it would be that even that type of development would be unrecognizable for someone like Rachel Carson.
1: Rebecca Henson, Smithsonian Associates, our guest. We will have links so that our audience can find out all about Spring Song Museum. Rebecca is the founder and director there. You'll find lots of great information about Rachel Carson. We will have links so that our audience can find out directly the information about Rebecca's upcoming Smithsonian Associates presentation. Thanks for all that you do. Congratulations, Rebecca. We would love to have you come back and talk more about Rachel Carson. This has just been fascinating, and I just think the more that we can understand her work and who she is, I think the better. So thank you so much. Have a great rest of your day.
0: Thank you, Paul.
1: And that is our conversation with Smithsonian Associate Rebecca Henson. A remarkable return to Rachel Carson's voice, her vision, and that steady call to pay attention. Rachel Carson didn't ask us to be perfect. She asked us to notice, to listen more closely, to question what we accept too easily, and to remember that even the smallest acts of care, watching a shoreline, protecting a patch of land, sharing a sense of wonder with a child or a grandchild, those things truly matter. They always have. For many of us in the Not Old, Better show, this stage of life brings a sharper lens. We've seen change, absolutely. We've lived through it. And maybe now, like Rachel Carson, we feel the quiet pull to leave something meaningful behind, not just ourselves and not just for ourselves, but for those who follow. In today's conversation, we talked about some wonderful elements of Rachel Carson's life. If our conversation today sparks something in you, stay with it. Step outside. Revisit a place you love. Share that curiosity with someone younger. That's where Rachel Carson's legacy lives, not just in books, but in what we choose to notice and protect each day. You can hear this episode again, along with our full library of Smithsonian Associate Conversations at notold-better.com. Join us on social media. That's Twitter at notoldbetter and Instagram at notoldbetter. We'd love to hear what this episode has meant to you. The Not Old Better Show is a production of NOBS Studios. I'm your host, Paul Vogelsang. Thanks for listening. Be well. 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The Not Old Better Show on radio and podcast. 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
1: 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I still own my firearm. I keep it in a safe because I want to keep my grandson and myself safe.
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You're listening to the American Democracy Minute, keeping your government by and for the people. We can't read the entire Declaration of Independence in 90 seconds, but here's a portion as we celebrate Independence Day. We hold these truths to be self-evident, that all men are created equal, that they are endowed by their Creator with certain unalienable rights, that among these are life, liberty, and the pursuit of happiness. That to secure these rights, governments are instituted among men, deriving their just powers from the consent of the governed. That whenever any form of government becomes destructive of these ends, it is the right of the people to alter or abolish it, and to institute new government, laying its foundation on such principles and organizing its powers in such form as to them shall seem the most likely to affect their safety and happiness. Prudence, indeed, will dictate that governments long established should not be changed for light and transient causes, and accordingly, all experience has shown that mankind are more disposed to suffer while evils are sufferable than to right themselves by abolishing the forms to which they are accustomed. But when a long train of abuses and usurpations, pursuing invariably the same object, evinces a design to reduce them under absolute despotism, it is their right, it is their duty to throw off such government and to provide new guards for their future security. Read the full Declaration of Independence at AmericanDemocracyMinute.org. Happy Independence Day. I'm Brian Beal.

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0: Hi, this is Arnie Arneson, and this is the Friday edition of The Attitude with Arnie Arneson and producers Dave Scott and Stephanie Collins. Yes, of course, you know the drill. We're recorded on a very warm Thursday morning. So I'm going to start where I'm starting now for the next couple of weeks, which is the poem by Brian Bellstone entitled America is a Gun. I am dedicating this to the Supreme Court, who has an interesting interpretation of the Second Amendment, something that was never envisioned by our founding fathers. And Brian writes, England is a cup of tea, France a wheel of ripened brie, Greece a short squat olive tree, America's a gun. Brazil is football on the sand, Argentina Maradona's hand, Germany an oompa band, America's a gun. Holland is a wooden shoe, Hungary a goulash stew, Australia a kangaroo, America's a gun. Japan is a thermal spring, Scotland is a highland fling. Ugh. Better to be anything than America as a gun. And again, follow Brian Bellstone. Just find him. He's a Brit. He used to be called the poet of Twitter. He's just remarkable and nails it every time. I mean, he just nails it every time. So as you know, if it's Friday, it must be Texas. But before we get to that, I have my real opening thought. And it, to some extent, everyone, this opening thought is almost like a public service announcement, okay? Because so many of us are experiencing this incredible heat dome, a kind of heat you can't even imagine. And I'm worried about people that are marching, for example, in 4th of July parades. I'm worried about people standing on the side of the road watching. I've been invited to march in 2 or 3 4th of July parades. I don't want to go because of the heat. All right, I will be honest with you. I'm in my 70s and I'm thinking, like, is this worth the risk? But now we need to sort of become more prepared. And there was a fabulous, fabulous post that I saw. And it basically said 6 things to know about heat illness. And I'm not going to go into incredible detail, but I will post it on my Facebook page, both the Attitudes Facebook page, as well as my own personal one. But I thought I would at least mention a couple of the things that they said. And they wrote something I thought that was really charming at the very beginning and also at the very end. And they wrote, it's going to be a hot summer, and we're going to need to start adapting to extreme heat more and more. But the best tool is still each other. Stay cool out there, and listen to these words. Check on your neighbor. Check on your neighbor. I love that. But I'm just going to really sort of quickly go through it, not in the kind of detail that they provide in the article, but things that you need to know. First thing they say is, number one, don't pay attention to just the temperature. The reason is heat imbalance. Your risk depends not just on temperature, but on humidity, air quality, wind, solar radiation, and how long you've been exposed. The danger is when your body makes more heat than it can release. Sweat is the main release valve. Evaporating a teaspoon of sweat cools your whole bloodstream by about 2 degrees Fahrenheit. But in humid air, sweat can't evaporate, so your body can't cool itself, and risks climb fast, all right? So again, look at things like the heat index, the wet temperature, and they have this really new tool. I want people to be aware of it. It's called the heat risk tool, all right? The heat risk tool. Google that and connect to that. And then here's another suggestion. Medications matter. Heat is a double whammy when it comes to medication. Some medications, including over-the-counter drugs, can make you more sensitive to heat in many ways. It might reduce your sensation of thirst. It might interfere with your body's ability to regulate heat. It may impair sweating. Heat also degrades or damages certain medications by altering the chemical makeup. Again, if you're on meds, pay attention. Here's another one. The risk is not uniform. The risk of dying from heat illness depends on lot where you live and whether you have air conditioning or a cooling center nearby. In Sunbelt cities like Phoenix, 3 out of 4 heat deaths happened outside, mostly among homeless and outdoor workers. But in northern cities, where so many people live without AC, most of the stress deaths occurred at home. And again, they talk about the risk. Go to my Facebook page. Now, this one I thought was really important. What about fans? And I think this is really something you need to pay attention to. A fan cools you in one way and heats you in another. It speeds the evaporation of sweat, which is your body's main cooling system. But once the air is hotter than your skin, around 95 degrees Fahrenheit, it also blows heat onto you like a convection oven, which forces you to ultimately become even more dependent on the humidity. Again, think about that. At 95 degrees Fahrenheit, the other day it was 96 degrees when I got home. I had the AC off. I live in the attic. I came home, it was 96 in my attic, everyone. And then really quickly before I toss to my guest, by the time you feel thirsty, you're already behind. And then finally, the last one was, the signs of heat exhaustion and heat stroke are different. And they said that there's a spectrum, and it's important for you to know what the signs of heat stroke are. So please, this is my PSA, it's my public service announcement, pay attention. And for those of you who don't believe in climate crisis, I don't care, you can still die. You can still die. Anyway, if it's Friday, it must be Texas. We decided that we needed to grab Matt Angle. He is the principal of Angle Strategies. He and his wife, who is the vice president, is also consultant for America Votes. He's the director of the Texas Democratic Trust and founded a PAC called the Lone Star Project. And there is so much going on right now, and everyone is watching Texas. And you need to compliment Tallarico, because Tallarico has really sort of, I think, captured the imagination of a lot of Americans, not just Democrats. He's very articulate. He appears to be very moral in the way he speaks. And he is running against probably one of the most corrupt human beings on the planet, who also happens to be your attorney general, Ken Paxton. Now, that could be a gift from God, but God help us if he wins. That's all I have to say. So I wanted everyone to sort of get a sense of what's happening in Texas. So what I'm going to do, Matt, is just give a couple of headlines, and then we can take it anywhere. The first one was, we actually covered this this week. Texas Democrats leave convention united in effort to end the GOP's 30-year hold on state politics. It seemed like it was well attended, and everyone felt pumped when they left. Then this one I think is absolutely hilarious. Governor Greg Abbott calls for a ban on data center development in rural Texas neighborhoods. This is the same guy who like invited all the AI companies to come to Texas, but all of a sudden he realizes, oh, yuck. People are not happy campers about this. And then, of course, Paxton won the Republican primary for the United States Senate. We know too much about that. And then the Texas Senate race turns into a political food fight over eggs, grocery prices, and actually whether we have a vegan running for the U.S. Senate, which is absolutely hilarious. And then finalmente, you have two things. You had the United States Supreme Court upheld birthright citizenship. And they were criticized by the governor, by Governor Abbott, in a state that probably has more people that really depend on birthright citizenship than almost any state in the nation. So that criticism is fascinating. And then last but not least, Texas Republicans may regret mandating Bible in classes. Debating Christianity in class will likely create more non-believers. I thought that was hilarious. Anyway, so Matt, this gives you the sort of smorgasbord of topics. Don't you love me? But Texas is so important. So much could change if we could flip the Senate seat. So much could change if we could see, not that the Democrats will take over the Texas legislature, but they don't need to take it over to actually change the course of legislation in Texas. So give me your sense, since you are so engaged in what's happening, especially what's happening with Democratic politics. What are you seeing? And read the tea leaves through the agenda of Matt Angle.
1: Well, first of all, thank you, Arnie. And just a couple of things. First of all, as somebody from Texas who knows a lot about the heat, stay hydrated.
0: Yeah.
1: Don't get thirsty. Drink water, whether you think you want it or not. Drink more than you think you need. And if you are, you need to lose all sense of pride and things, I can handle the heat or whatever like that. You can't. Trust me, when it gets over 100 or when that heat index gets up in that range, you can die. So yeah. Those are great words there. And also, and you know, you in your poem, you talked about Texas, our America as a gun. Well, if America's a gun, Texas is the trigger. And I think that I think that it's really important that that we really take a step back. In our, there is all kinds of encouragement about James Tallarico. He is a fresh face. As you said, he is a moral man who knows his convictions and sticks with them. But he's also a pretty tough guy. And so he is taking this fight to Ken Paxton and to Republicans in a way that I don't think that they expected. And the overall political environment in the country and in Texas matters right now. I have always said that, look, for Democrats, a statewide race in Texas is a knife fight uphill. I'm going to modify that a little bit. It's a knife fight, but we're on even ground now. This is an even fight. People are really upset with Republicans. They're upset because they talk about everything but grocery prices, utility prices, the fact that in Texas we have the highest insurance rates in the country. We have the most people without health care. That's all starting to matter. The Republicans don't want to talk about that. They're starting to get very sensitive, as you said, about data centers. Greg Abbott, but very, very cynical. Greg Abbott's big reforms about data centers are all the things that data centers say they'll do anyway. And so he hasn't proposed any reforms. And I will tell you that I myself have about a half a dozen pictures of Greg Abbott showing up at data center groundbreakings. Right. So Texas has more data centers planned than any state in the country.
0: If I were running for governor against, I understand Greg Abbott has more money than God. He has more money than the national RNC. I get it. And the idea that a Democrat could defeat Greg Abbott is like such a long shot. But this AI story is connecting with rural voters, urban voters, Republican voters, conservative voters. It's a gift that keeps on giving because everyone is afraid, Matt. Everyone is afraid. They're afraid of their water. They're afraid of their energy bill. They're afraid of their jobs. They're afraid of the constant sound. They're afraid that it covers, they're afraid that the billionaires control it and it will control their lives. So my split screen, every time I would be running for any office as a Democrat, I would be showing pictures of Governor Greg Abbott at the ribbon cutting of all the AI facilities and everything he said, and basically say, he has invited this, and what does this do to you? This invites the most toxic kind of company that undermines every aspect of your life. Oh, my God.
1: Well, there's a reason that data centers want to come to Texas. They think that they can do it without any rules, and they've been right about that so far.
0: Right.
1: But it's no instinct that Abbott's acting on. Abbott doesn't roll out of his front door without doing a poll. And so he knows how the public feels about data centers, and he knows particularly how they feel about them in rural Texas. And there are other things that are happening in rural Texas that people don't really understand. It's really starting to matter that Texas has had more rural hospitals closed than any other state. And that's happened under Greg Abbott's watch. It matters that you have to go 150 miles if you live in Texas to get to a maternity care for a pregnant woman.
0: Right.
1: And those are all things that are finally coming home to roost. And so it gives us a real shot. And I will tell you, if your listeners haven't checked out

0: dollars out of those schools. I would live where AI is now assaulting their water, like in Corpus Christi. I mean, I think to a large extent, you can't talk about what's happening to them without saying, I see you. And then the question is, not only do I see the challenges, but those challenges are driven by bad policy. They're not coming out of the air. And then the question is, do you want to continue with that bad policy if you care about your community, your family, your church, your school, your hospital? And if you don't, well, then vote for him. But if you do, think about change.
1: Oh, she's doing an extraordinary job. Good. And I will tell you, Arnie, that a lot of the same issues that will resonate in the rural areas resonate in the suburban and urban areas, too. Yeah. You'd expect to hear this from a Texan, but it's such a giant state. Frankly, you can put New Hampshire in Harris County, and then you got room for New Mexico and Colorado.
0: Yeah.
1: So but that said, Gina and James are both talking to a broad cross-section of Texans and really talking as Texans. And I think that's the other dynamic that's going on in our state. And that for the first time in a long time, you've got our Democratic candidates really identifying as Texans and Texas values, whereas you've got somebody like Ken Paxton, who is a Trump-driven, Trump-devoted, absolutely corrupt candidate. I mean, it is not an exaggeration to say he's the most corrupt candidate in the country. He may be the most corrupt candidate in the last 20 years. It is, I'll steal your slogan or bastardize from the scum has risen to the top in Texas.
0: That's right. That's right.
1: James has an opportunity to skim that off and to keep that pot stirred. And it's a refreshing point of view in Texas because Ken Paxton was never really known as Attorney General. His opponents had never had the money for people to really know what was wrong with him. John Cornyn just got through spending about $90 million telling Texans what's wrong with Ken Paxton. And so now the general public knows.
0: Wow. So the Republican Senate committee is like washing their hands of Texas. They're saying you're on your own, Paxton. They're not even investing him because they wanted Cornyn to win. Cornyn loses to Paxton. They know Paxton is toxic in every way, shape, or form. So if they're going to be cutting checks in Senate races, they don't want to cut a check, the Republican Senatorial Committee, for Ken Paxton. So he's on his own. But, of course, there are a lot of billionaires that want to support him. And, of course, maybe he might get a dime from Trump, although Trump doesn't ever really spend money. But I think your point is I never thought of it this way, that Ken Paxton won over and over again. But no one ever had the money to really explain how corrupt he was. And the gift that Cornyn gave to Texas was explaining really for the first time, look at what you have as an attorney general. Do you want that in the U.S. Senate? And if you are thinking that policy is harming you, he doesn't give a crap about you because who he will serve are his corrupt masters, but not you.
1: Yeah, they did just an excellent job. John Cornyn and the half a dozen Republican office holders who spent the entire primary telling truths about Ken Paxton were the most convincing messengers. And because they convinced about a little over a third of the Republican primary voters, well, that's only about 1.5 million people. But there'd be 9 million people cast votes in this election, and they convinced all of the other people who don't go around thinking of themselves as MAGA. Right. And so there is a real opportunity now for James, particularly since James has been a strong enough candidate and raised the money to raise his profile and to have an identity with the Texas public. James Tallarico, especially in rural Texas, he's the grandson that every grandmother wants to brag about. And Ken Paxton's the grandson they want to make you forget they ever had.
0: Yeah, exactly. But I want to go back to this because I think this is really important. So while we were on the air the other day, the Supreme Court came down with the birthright citizenship. So we didn't know what it said. All we knew is that they kept it in place. But it was a very slim margin. It really, I mean, it appeared to be 6-3, but it really was 5-4. Okay. And I'm looking at Greg Abbott saying that SCOTUS missed the opportunity in upholding birthright citizenship. How does that story play in Texas?
1: Oh,
0: Because
1: let me
0: Texas,
1: tell you.
0: I mean, it's just, I think that's, you have to be brave.

0: brain dead to say that, but I'm trying to figure out what is he thinking by saying that.
1: That they are absolutely terrified about their base being unmotivated, that them not showing up. And Greg Abbott does not want to get on the wrong side of that real nativist, just racist point of view that really is prevalent among their most activist voters. And so I think he thinks he can play this game and go down that direction. But as you said, I mean, all across Texas, you have birth right citizens.
0: Everywhere.
1: You have second generation and first generation Texans whose parents were born in other countries. And Greg Abbott's own wife, her grandparents came from Mexico. Her mother had birthright citizenship. But don't expect the hypocrisy to slow them down or to or for them to feel any shame at all. The tech, I don't expect your listeners to know this guy, but the most outrageous person running statewide in Texas is a guy named Beau French.
0: Oh
1: He's
0: God,
1: running
0: we know
1: for
0: who Beau
1: railroad
0: French is.
1: commission.
0: He's running for Commissioner of Agriculture, isn't
1: Yeah,
0: that what?
1: well, no, he's running for railroad commission,
0: Railroad Commission.
1: and
0: Sorry, sorry, sorry, sorry.
1: to regulate the oil and gas
0: Yeah, Beau
1: industry in
0: French.
1: Texas.
0: That's
1: But
0: right.
1: Beau, with it seriously saying, and no Republican calling him down, is that. That Texas hospitals and Texas counties should refuse to provide birth certificates to the children of foreign-born mothers in Texas hospitals. And he wasn't joking. He wasn't being facetious. That is the real types of policies that these guys promote, and that's how they keep their base stirred up.
0: So, can we use Beau French effectively? It's just because so much of what, I mean, he's anti-Semitic, he's Islamophobic. I mean, he's crazy on every level, on every, and Greg Abbott didn't
1: I'm
0: want
1: trying
0: him.
1: real hard, Arnie. What I'm saying is the two faces of the Republican Party in Texas are corrupt Ken Paxton and overtly racist Beau French.
0: Oh my God, it's just I mentioned something else that I thought was fascinating. Texas Republicans may regret mandating Bible in classes. Debating Christianity in class will likely create more non-believers. And the question then becomes, so how do you cherry-pick the Bible so that it works for your nativist, racist, sexist, inhumane, cruel agenda? I mean, I really do think that when you look at Jesus, like with the loaves and the fishes. So how do you then cut like lunches for poor kids in the summer? Let's talk
1: Oh.
0: about, I mean, think about all the things that, quote unquote, Jesus was teaching. Okay? And you want to bring those stories into the classroom. And I'm sitting in a classroom and I'm a seventh grader. You can just imagine the questions I would have. Well, if that's true, then why did Greg Abbott tell people they couldn't get fed in the summer? I was supposed to get a lunch and I found out I couldn't. Well, how does that fit in with what you're telling me the Bible teaches?
1: Well, don't expect shame and don't expect consistency. I mean, they're absolutely cynical. They're absolutely capable. Just as Donald Trump held up a Bible after he tried to put down free speech,
0: Right.
1: Greg Abbott is absolutely capable of waving a Bible while he's really just desecrating the real teachings. That they think that say they believe in. Now, also don't underestimate what can happen in these schools. Don't necessarily think that there's going to be a healthy debate over passages in the Bible. What you're going to have is basically Bible classes in Texas schools, and it's really going to be up to voters, as it always is, to make sure that the school boards start to make sure that that state law is followed appropriately and not really hijacked by Christian nationalists.
0: Well, and let's remember that the folks that are now upset about this, it's an interesting group. It's the Jews, it's the Muslims, and it's the Catholics. All three groups are upset about this. Now, some are saying, well, why the Catholics? Because this is going to be an evangelical Christian Bible that basically thinks that Catholics aren't even Christian. I mean, let's be honest here. So when you realize who you are offending, there may be a lot of white evangelicals in Texas, but they don't represent the majority. They probably don't even represent 25%. And when all of a sudden all these different groups realize what's being force-fed to their children in their public schools with public dollars, I don't know about you, but if I want book banning, maybe the first book I'd ban is the Bible.
1: Well, I wouldn't recommend that as a
0: political statement to make. I'm being facetious.
1: But that being said, though, you're starting to see a backlash in Texas. In the last local elections, the MAGA school board candidates lost in almost every single case. And what it really goes to is not so much the ideology of whether they should teach the Bible or not. It's whether or not school boards ought to be dictated and books ought to be banned based on an ideology rather than the real input of local school boards that represent the communities. And so now are people actually paying attention to their school boards in a way they hadn't been.
0: And I, Matt, I have to thank you, but I do need to say as we end this conversation that I remember going to Israel in 1972, right after the day after the Munich massacre. But you know what's interesting for me? You know why Israel looked familiar? Because I had read the Bible. And it was a geography and history lesson as well. So there is value there, but not exactly how they plan to use it. And on that note, thank you, because if it's Friday, it must be Texas. We got to grab Matt Engel, who has been following Texas politics forever and has been very, very, very involved in it as well. He is the principal of Engel Strategies. He is a consultant for America Votes, and he is the founder of the Lone Star Project PAC. Thank you so much for doing this.
1: Thank you, Arnie.
0: It's a pleasure. This, everyone, is a Friday edition of The Attitude. Stick around, folks. We'll be right back.

0: Hi, welcome back to part two of the Friday edition of The Attitude with Arnie Arneson and producers Dave Scott and Stephanie Collins. You know the drill. We continue to record on a very, very hot Thursday morning in Concord, New Hampshire, but it's very, very hot in virtually so many places across the United States. Please be careful. If it's Friday, it must be Bill Curry. Bill Curry was a Connecticut state senator, controller, and two-time Democratic nominee for governor who served as a counselor to the president in the Clinton White House. He's written for Salon, The Daily Beast, The Huffington Post, and The Hartford Courant, and has provided commentary on NPR, MS Now, and many other news outlets. Welcome back to the program, Bill.
1: Great to be with you. Thank you.
0: It's a pleasure. And we always love grabbing Jamie, and she's probably one of the hottest tickets on the planet, being in demand everywhere. But she was able to carve out the time. Jamie Roan is a professor of legal studies at the University of Massachusetts in Amherst, the founding director of the UMass Center for Justice, Law, and Society. Her work focuses on both domestic and international criminal law. Her award-winning book, Worthy of Justice, The Politics of Veterans Treatment Course and Practice, was released by Samford University Press in December of 2025. And it's an award-winning book, by the way, everyone. So let me welcome you back to the program, Jamie.
2: Thanks, Ernie.
0: So I asked both of you about where you wanted to start. And I wasn't surprised that Jamie wanted to focus on the Supreme Court. And of course, we all do, because we were covering it yesterday as they were releasing the decisions, and I'm like literally in real time, not being able to read them, but just reading the headline going, oh, thank God, birthright citizenship was saved. Oh my God, we lost this. I mean, it's to live on the edge, the way the Supreme Court has pushed us to the edge, to me, is just so unconscionable and immoral. But Bill brought something up that deals with the Fourth, and we're taping this for the day before the Fourth. And I think it's really important because even though it may seem like not front of mind for everyone, it ties in so much of the sadness of this 4th of July. It ties in the climate crisis that we're experiencing on the 4th of July. It ties in the level of selfishness of this president that in some ways it's almost hard to imagine. I mean, Bill, I keep thinking if I were writing a movie script, they wouldn't allow me to frame a character like him because they would say, this is just not possible. But on top of it being possible, it also happens to be our president. So let me welcome you to the program, Bill, and start where you started with us, with what's going to be happening on the 4th of July in Washington, D.C.
1: Well, first, just suffice it to say that the entire celebration, quote unquote, by Freedom 250, the president's collection of hacks and sycophants and incompetents who took over from a nonpartisan commission the execution of the nation's observance of the anniversary of its Declaration of Independence. It is a metaphor for the entire administration, and it just stands in for it. It's what happened to Doge and the terrorists and deportations in Iran. This has just been a cavalcade of failures. And you can walk through Washington now and see the sparse crowds at these events, of the barbed wire and security fencing, the National Guard troops patrolling in case somebody dips a finger into the reflecting pool. And as you may recall earlier, a few days ago, he gave a kickoff speech at a rally that was attended apparently by about 1,000 people, fewer people than actually normally show up. So he's arranged to have himself take the prime speaking slot. By the way, there wasn't a speaking slot previously at all. He's created a prime speaking slot for the July 4th celebration. I lived a lot of years in Washington. It's a great day. Families from Virginia and Maryland and the city all come down. Their kids want to see the fireworks. They always go off at 9:30. They last about a half hour. Everybody feels a little patriotic and highly entertained, and they go home. And it's very family driven. He has bumped Donald Trump, this narcissistic monster, has bumped the fireworks from the prime time slot. They will not go off at 9:30. They won't go off at 10. They might go off at 10:30, and it could be as late as 11, because he hasn't decided how long he's going to speak, although he says
0: that's
1: it would
0: right.
1: be a long
0: that's
1: time.
0: That's right, that's right.
1: And instead of the fireworks, you're getting another partisan, vicious-minded partisan screed from Trump. He is now going to at least have an audience that is there anyway. He's going where the audience is, all the people assembled to see the fireworks, and he'll take the main spot and start ranting at them. This in the midst of a heat dome, an historic crushing heat dome bearing down on that city, and with pollution warnings now from the excess fireworks that this guy has scheduled, his own federal agency saying threatening the health of children. He's going to take all of these kids who've come for this annual event with their families and leave them under the heat dome, breathing in the noxious fumes, while he adds to the noxious fumes with another one of his speeches. It's horrendous in so many ways. Again, it is like King Lear on the heath. This is a madman. This is not something a mentally and emotionally balanced adult human being would ever do. It is cruel. It is narcissistic. And I'm just, I'll stop and just say, I'm in a sense, I'm not looking forward to Saturday night, but I am with sort of bated breath wondering how in God's name is this going to play out. And I just pray that no one gets hurt.
0: And as I'm listening to Bill, what's interesting is I had sent you a group of topics. And the first topic that I sent was an article from Slate.com. It's all about the reflecting pool in an ever-worsening hellscape of Trump blunders. A wretched tourist destination has captivated us like no other. And so I'm thinking about that. And in a way, she's angry that this is what has captured our imagination when he's done so much stuff that's even more toxic. When he's actually literally, created almost a form of murder when they decided to get rid of USAID and what Elon Musk did with Doge. I mean, all these things that are just so beyond horrific, and yet what everyone is talking about. I mean, they're literally, if you counted the number of hours on CNN and MS Now, Jamie, about the reflecting pool, you would be blown away by how much time is spent. But then I listened to Bill and what Bill is talking about. And to a large extent, it is that cruel, selfish, inhumane situation that isn't just about a pool and it isn't just about fireworks. It's about how he's destroying everything that we love. And that one human being could be so effective at that is so shocking for me. And at the same time, I'm going to try to deny him that ability. That's my job.
2: I'm spending a lot of my summer parenting. I decided that, I don't have to write a book right now. And so I want to spend as much time with my children who are 5, and I have a daughter turning 8 on Saturday, the 4th of July. And
0: Wow.
2: so when you're describing the 4th of July, I'm imagining had I taken my daughter for her 8th birthday to the city where her father lived and worked that we celebrate to see the fireworks that forever she thought were for her birthday. And to make her wait until 11 o'clock, how many children actually aren't going to even be able to stay, right? All of the celebrating that people imagined. But one of the things that I've really enjoyed parenting is I get to answer really basic questions. And one of the questions that keeps coming up, and you might hear my children in the background right now.
0: Perfect, perfect.
2: One of the questions that keeps coming up because I do a lot of camping is what makes us different than animals, Mom? And why are animals doing what they're doing? And I think a lot about explaining instinct, and I think a lot about explaining senses. And when I think about why the reflecting pool is striking people, it's because we have these senses that we can't really turn off. I mean, we spend time meditating and doing yoga and things to withdraw from our senses, but as animals, our sensors are right there, and we see that pool. We see the ugliness of the pool. We have to think in our brains. We have to conjure ideas about the ugliness of Trump's policies, but we can see the ugliness in the pool. And so I think that's what's really striking. And it also goes directly against what Trump claims to be, which is a successful builder and creator of physical space. And what we see is even that. Most of us knew that, but maybe for people who are trying not to pay attention, you can't unsee something like that.
0: Well, and I remember, Bill, that when Donald Trump ran the first time, people kept saying, "Oh, there's no way he's going to be successful." I said, "Oh, that's not true. People know him. He's been in their living room on The Apprentice for years. He's successful. He can fire people." I remember it's all fiction, but there was a sense of knowledge and intimacy and a yearning to be like what he represented, which was a total lie. And I think what is happening now, in part because of the war in Iran, because of what's happening with the heat dome, because of what Doge did, because of what's happening with ICE, because of what's happening with the affordability, I mean, all these things, you can't talk people out of it, because they're either seeing it like they're seeing the reflecting pool, or they're experiencing it because they can't pay for their groceries. You know how many people I see now at the grocery store? They fill their cart up and then they start taking things out because they can't afford what's in their grocery cart. And you're watching them triage what they will buy because they only have X number of dollars. And every week, there's less and less in that cart because everything is getting more expensive. He can't talk you out of that because the pain is real.
1: In order to get Trump, we first had to be Trump. We had to be a country that had lost any sense of its own history. We had to become ignorant. We had to become materialistic. We had to become dishonest. We had to become selfish. And when we were ignorant and selfish and dishonest enough, we got Trump. In order to continue to support Trump, you have to become even more like him. And it's unclear to me now that that last 25, 30, 34%, I don't know that they ever change. I don't know that we ever get to have a compromise with them. I don't know that we ever get to educate them. I think we only have to defeat them. That you could have someone who is, he's the perfect trifecta. He is deeply mentally ill. He is deeply criminal and corrupt, and he's an outright fascist. And, all three, and he beat us. Okay, so it's time for reflection. And so we have to take a hard look at ourselves and what we're doing. And I'm glad that conversation's going on with these democratic socialist victories and the response from the establishment. Because at least the beginning, this is the good news. This is the beginning of a discussion on our side about what to do next, about who we are, about what our alternative is. And
0: Right.
1: that's all very positive. But we better get moving. By the way, one last thing about Saturday night is, I wouldn't send an 80-year-old man out to give a 90-minute speech in a heat dome either. If I gave one whit of care about him, if I were the kind of person who had any more empathy than he did, I wouldn't let it happen. Again, I look at this whole farce, this tragic farce that's about to play out in a little mini drama, with great apprehension.
0: Yeah, it's so Jamie, you wrote a piece of The Conversation, and as everyone knows on this radio program, we go to The Conversation all the time. I mean, all the time. And I asked you what you wanted to talk about, and you said you wanted to talk about the series of Supreme Court decisions that just recently came down, which will have enormous consequences for so many people. But you cover a lot of issues that deal with the military and veterans. That's your book, that's your area of expertise. So before you get into your article, military voters were at the heart of the Supreme Court's mail-in ballot decision. I want to mention something that I wanted to connect with, because as I was watching everyone being attacked because they are democratic socialists and what does that mean? And I was watching CNN going crazy and even MS Now. And I have said now on the air two or three times that if you look at the agenda of democratic socialists, and then you look at what was delivered to the military at the end of World War II with the GI Bill, there would be an incredible overlap, Jamie, with what they did by investing in all those young men coming home from war. What did they do? Free tuition, free room and board, low interest loans, business loans. They even created kind of a universal healthcare system with the VA, all right? All those things that they did. And when you see the return on that investment from the GI Bill, it created an economy that nobody could touch. I mean, it really created the middle class. And I told my audience the other day that so many people decided to take up the idea of going on for higher education. This is one of my favorite stories, that in a college in Texas, so many people decided to go to school. They had to build barracks at the university. And I think that in a lot of ways, we need to begin to sort of connect all these dots. But you pointed out that the Supreme Court's mail-in ballot decision really did look at military voters. And if there's a place where people want to at least articulate something they care about, it is people that have served this country. So talk a little bit about your article, but then let's also expand on what else the Supreme Court did.
2: Yeah, I mean, what you're saying makes me think about some recent listening I did of Yuval Hariri, who wrote the book Sapiens, and he did a really good interview on the Ezra Klein Show. And one of the things he was explaining that Trump is missing, and let's getting back, you know, connecting this to the earlier conversations, is that there's this idea of nationalism that is exclusionary and it's violent and it leads to all sorts of horrible things. And Hariri's point was that the beauty of nationalism is that it actually makes you take care of strangers, people who are not part of your family, people who are not part of your tribe. Yes, it excludes people who aren't part of your nation state, but that's a much bigger group than previously humans organized around. And so when I think about what the VA did and when I think about what these democratic socialists are saying, they're saying, let's care about people who are not our kin, because they're in this country. Let's try to give them the resources because we understand the same way you do with your family that you're tied to them and you benefit when they benefit. That's how I see the logic. That was an experiment after World War II, a wildly successful experiment.
0: Oh my God.
2: That brought us the middle class and brought us the sort of contemporary era, the greatness that Donald Trump wants to return to, right? Was this investment that came after World War II. Now, interestingly, the investment that came after World War II extended to the franchise. So in 1942, Congress realized that states were not doing enough to make sure that military could vote. And so they started passing really toothless laws, ordering states to extend the franchise to active duty service members abroad. And in 1955, they got their act together a little better to come up with some sort of framework for the states to use. And they actually enlisted the help of the American Political Science Association to try to figure out, well, how do you get people living abroad to vote? They were interested in military, but the Political Science Association said, there's a lot of foreign citizens. Let's get them voting too. And so in 1986, under Reagan, a law passed that is designed to get ballots to people living overseas, mandating that states make sure they get those ballots and that they count those ballots. And in that law, it says that the states can develop their practices for how to count those ballots. And what was really interesting to me reading this mail-in ballot ruling is that the question that the Supreme Court was faced with is, do you have to count ballots by election day? And the majority, written by Amy Coney Barrett, joined by Chief Justice John Roberts and the three liberals, said, no, you simply need to choose your candidate by election day. You don't need to count the votes by election day. And very importantly, Amy Coney Barrett said, if we say that you have to count by election day, then that statute that gets military votes counted after election day, if it's mailed in, it wouldn't make sense. Literally, those were her words. It wouldn't make sense. The statute says that the states can develop their own practices, and that would contradict our decision here. Well, of course, the dissent says, yeah, so what? Like the yeah. Law was passed earlier that says election day is the first Tuesday in November. So who cares that a later statute says that states can develop their own practices? It doesn't matter. And what I saw woven through that majority decision was, we really don't want to disenfranchise military voters, because the number one reason military votes end up not being counted is late arriving mail. So anyway, I thought this was a really interesting example of how there's policy preferences that everybody knows going on at the Supreme Court. And it looks to me like Barrett and Roberts have a policy preference that military votes will count. And they also go through some really interesting history. So I thought that was a really interesting case. What I want to use this case to expand upon in this week of really incredible Supreme Court decisions that affect so many people's lives is the hypocrisy that we always knew that was in this conservative group. And when you watch them disagree, and I think this case is an example of them disagreeing, when you watch them disagree, you understand that their policy preferences are dictating so much of their decision making. And the hypocrisy slash irony, maybe we could call it, of one of their decisions about Trump's ability to fire independent heads of agencies or heads of independent agencies. They're saying we don't want unelected bureaucrats making law. This is a big concern on the right. And I'm like,
0: That's right.
2: what about these
0: Right.
2: judges being able to, create these policies? And there's nothing we can do about the power they're wielding.
0: Well, it's Bill, as I was looking at, I mean, I was on pins and needles about the birthright citizenship, and everyone said, "Oh, Arnie, don't be ridiculous. It could be unanimous. Maybe it'll be 7-2." And I'm like, okay. And then when you look at the decision, which really comes down to a 5-4 decision, I'm shaking in my boots. I am terrified. And as Mark Joseph Stern said at Slate.com, if anything screams that we have to address our Supreme Court and we have to make changes to that Supreme Court, what that decision was in birthright citizenship is unconscionable, a complete misreading, but they don't care about the reading. They care about their policy agenda. And that's what's so terrifying. There is no historical reference. There is no congressional limitation. There is no constitution. It's whatever fits their agenda.
1: Pick up on what Jamie was just saying. If you stop and take one step back, can you realize that the Supreme Court is the principal legislative body of the United States of America?
0: Right now, yes, you're right.
1: And it's been true now for a long time, for a number of years. And absent a thoroughgoing reform, it's going to continue to be true for a long time to come. And one of the questions each time we become exercised over these outrages, we have to ask ourselves what we're going to do about it. And I would just set out that the most obvious remedy is term limits. It's
0: Yeah,
1: obvious because it
0: absolutely.
1: doesn't need a constitutional amendment. It's obvious because it has 70% plus support from the American people already. We should be the first ones out there. They should put a 20-year limit on it. That would be quite more than three full Senate terms. Give them 20 years. And the first three people to go would be Alito, Thomas, and Roberts, by the way, under that rule. And people would start to move. You'd have to put a little schedule together. And you would immediately, there wouldn't be court packing. Mitch McConnell already packed the court. The court's
0: Yes,
1: been packed.
0: thank you.
1: And it's also ignored an unspoken protocol of administrations. When I worked with Clinton, a majority of the judges that we nominated were former prosecutors. You don't go looking for Trotskyites in that barrel. They were centrists by nature. And we knew we'd won a very close election. We knew the country was divided. We were looking for moderate progressives. These guys not only packed the court, they packed it with extremists. They
0: Right.
1: packed it with extremists. And that has to be undone because they have been almost as much as Trump an engine of our descent into fascism. And they have to be stopped.
0: Well, and Jamie, it's even, I think, even more frightening. Not only has it been packed, not only are they that now the legislative writers now for America, these unelected judges, but then they make decisions and they don't explain their decisions. So
2: Well, sometimes when they do explain them, it's much worse.
0: Yeah, but you're probably
1: Good
0: right. But
1: point.
0: there's a cloak of secrecy about the
1: Absolutely.
0: decision they make that impacts our lives that is so incredibly offensive. But Jamie, also remind my audience, the Supreme Court only decides about 80 cases a year, okay? Not a lot. But here's their other power, and it's the cases they choose to decide.
2: Right.
0: And what we are learning about is they are on a roll for creating a kind of extremist agenda for America based on the cases they have decided to look at. And that to me is something people don't understand. They think these cases percolate up naturally. They do not, Jamie. Am I correct?
2: Well, it goes worse than that. I mean, basically, Clarence Thomas and others in these dissents go, they basically tee up cases. They're like, I think that the majority didn't go far enough, or I think the dissent didn't go far enough, and I want to see you actually make us bring down the entire administrative state, or the Commerce Clause doesn't allow us to regulate guns at all. You know, like there can be no gun regulation. That was the most recent decision, you know, that came down about Hawaii's gun laws. And Thomas is like, bring me another so we can make sure there's no gun regulations anywhere. It's pretty extreme. Yeah. I mean, and the shadow docket, what you're describing that people don't know is that, you know, the Supreme Court increasingly will take decisions from lower courts and block them while litigation is pending. I mean, this decision that came out of the temporary protected status for Syrians and Haitians is
0: Yes,
2: going to
0: oh my
2: lead to
0: God.
2: deaths, 1.3 million people losing their ability to work in this country, right? This absolutely horrendous situation for hospitals where there's so many nurses, from the medical community that's already understaffed, to now, you know, all of these people from Haiti and Syria could lose their work authorization. And that was a decision that the court didn't even allow to go through to be heard on the merits. It made this decision that the executive branch can make a determination without going through a certain process. And that is an example where they say the president doesn't need to go through the proper process that Congress required in order to determine whether a state, a city, a, sorry, a country is safe or not. But apparently he didn't go through the right process in firing the head of the Fed. They're picking and choosing, and it's obvious to all of us.
0: And I want to end on this day before the 4th of July with my favorite quote from Calvin Coolidge, which actually touches on your nationalism piece, Janie. And that is, Calvin Coolidge said, patriotism means looking after yourself by looking after your country. By looking after your country. That is our responsibility. Jamie and Bill Curry, thank you so much for joining us. And
1: My pleasure.
0: have a safe 4th of July. Have a safe 4th of July. This, everyone, is The Attitude with Arnie Arneson and producers Dave Scott and Stephanie Collins. You know the drill. We'll record on Monday. Ciao.

0: Mr. Murgatroyd. He's dancing the blast of Can-Can.
1: The Wraith of Barnjum, where a simple mountain climbing trip results in an unruly phantom with no sense of fashion, bagpipes, and scandalous dancing.
2: Emily, what are you doing?
3: 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It is too divine.
2: No, Emily!
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UB40 with a version of Kris Kristofferson's Sunday Morning Coming Down, featuring Ali Campbell and Astro. That came out in 2022. The group is from Birmingham, England, and has really made a huge career out of covers. That's one of the best ones I've heard them do, but of course you guys know Red Red Wine from Neil Diamond, who we played earlier on in the show. Music coming up from The Nude Party, a song called Sold Out of Love from the album Rides On. The group's a little bit indie rock, garage band, electronic, and they've got sort of a Dan Auerbach-inspired production. It has a really interesting sound to it, and it was on The Outer Banks Season 3. I hope you enjoy that. It is coming right up. Valley is on the show as well. This group has exploded. They're from Toronto, pop rock stuff, and it's interesting to hear them because this song caught my ear. I didn't know who they were. I had to Shazam it. It was on one of the radio stations here in the city, and explores really interesting sounds, growth, grief, resilience as topics and themes, and the sound is pretty good. It reminded me of Keen. And we also have Tracy Chapman on the show. Crossroads, one of my favorite songs from her 1989 record. It's the title track and the first track on the record. It's just got one heck of a groove. But before we get to Tracy and Valley and the Nude Party, we're going to hear Ava Rose Johnson, a song that is called Learned That From You, and it came out just this past April. It's another Oklahoma artist showing their skills right here on the Jukebox.

Now there's a group with such a vibe, right? From 1989, Athens, Georgia, that is the B-52s and Rome from the album Cosmic Thing. It was the fourth single from that record, and it peaked at number 3 on the Billboard Hot 100. Another group who's from Athens, Georgia, who you may know or you may not know, is REM, and they hung out a lot. You can sort of see the similarities there. Now it's time for some brand new music from the Ottawa Valley. A song called Lady in the Moon from a group called Satellite Birdhouse. We've played them a couple of times and they keep on releasing great new singles. So what can you do? Just spin it. Here it is on the jukebox. Hello.

music from Bassett, a song called Out of the Weeds. And this is a song that was released back in 2025. The artist is a, well, it's a duo. It's a folk duo group from Toronto, and they're married. What I find really interesting about this particular song is that it was released on the very day of the anniversary of the Supreme Court ruling Loving versus Virginia, which was a law that was struck down in America against, it's a ruling against interracial marriages. And I think that was really an important message to convey, of course, and really proud of them for putting a song out about that. We also have Terry Yurok on the show. He is back, but this is from his Juno nominated album back in 2023. I felt truly honored to be nominated in the same category as Terry. Here he is on the jukebox.

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1: Hey, this is Joe H. Henry, and you are listening to Julian Taylor's Jukebox.

From Six Nations of the Grand River, that's an oldie but a goodie from my pal Chase Martin. It's from the album Rainbow World, which came out in 2020. The song you just heard here on the jukebox was called Give a Little. Oddly enough, I get to see Chase in just a few hours. We're going down to work on a song with Derek Miller. Hopefully you'll hear that in the near future. Julian Taylor here, I'm your host, and you are listening to The Jukebox. I'd like to now go deep into the Trojan Records vault. Trojan Records was a Jamaican record company that existed from the early 1950s on up until almost, you know, the late 90s. And we're going to play a song from 64. It's a song by Justin Hines and The Dominoes called Everywhere I Go, Travel With Love. Now, if you're a reggae fan and you just sort of are tipping the iceberg on all the great music that came out of that island, go check out the Trojan Record Collection. Here's Justin Hines on The Jukebox.

keeping true to the reggae vibes from back in the day. This is from 1989, and it's Junior Reed with One Blood, a beautiful track from this incredible artist from Kingston, Jamaica. My name's Julian Taylor, and you've been listening to The Jukebox. Thanks for tuning into the show. We've got one more song to play, but before I do that, I'd like to send a huge thank you to my team, the JTJ team that helps me put this show together each and every week. Couldn't do it without you. To our station partners, Yahweh, thank you for hosting this show and getting it to people's ears. And to our sponsors, a big thank you, Yahweh, for helping us keep this thing going. And to you, the listeners, we couldn't do it without you. So if you do have any requests, you can always hit me up on social media. We're on Instagram, Facebook, and X, Julian Taylor's Jukebox. Here's our last tune of the show. It's from Tanzania, and it's an artist by the name of Zawase Quinns. I hope you've enjoyed the show. Until next time, remember, it's nice to be nice. Ciao, bananas.